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10: This is 120 times revenues. And, you know, it's even if you look at the company's projection, I mean, they're already borrowing money. You look at the company's projection, they're going to be cash flow negative for years to come. And here's the worst part of SpaceX, which I don't want to engage in the Captain Obvious thinking, but the thing everyone should consider, and that is the staggered lockup that we're now, the unlock that we're looking at.
9: Yeah.
10: Okay, starting from next month when the quarterly earnings come out, you're going 20% of the shares come unlocked shortly thereafter, and then there's a whole series of unlocks, 7% every 20 or 30 days. By December, 100% of the shares will be freely floating. The important point that investors should understand is even without any change in the fundamentals, when you go from a 5% float to 100% float,
9: but George, in the old days, when you would take a two-hour lunch at Lockober's and you used to hold court there off the bar, but in the old days, when a company went public, it like took its shares public and maybe they had a little stub that kept private. Now we're unloading 5% of the public. To me, it's manipulative. Should regulators step in and get the initial public offering market back to a normal segmentation?
10: 100%. It's not a question of what's legal or illegal. It's just not right. Society is not well served by allowing this. Grandma's 401k is the exit liquidity for this manipulation. And I think the regulators are asleep at the wheel.
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12: I'm Michelle Hussein, and you're listening to some highlights of the Michelle Hussein Show podcast on Bloomberg Radio. This week, it's the political commentator and podcaster Steve Richards about the UK's upcoming change in leadership.
13: The last few weeks have been kind of spellbinding. Andy Burnham won a by-election, he became an MP, and within weeks of that, he's going to be Prime Minister. We're in an extraordinary period, and because it's moving so fast, you can lose how astonishing it is.
12: Steve Richards, podcaster and UK political commentator.
14: Nigel Farage has definitely been an actor in this Labour drama, hasn't he?
13: Reform have been ahead in opinion polls in Britain for a long time now. And part of his task is to turn that round. I think what he will try and do is become the figure. All those who want to stop Farage becoming Prime Minister feel okay about coalescing around.
12: From Bloomberg Weekend, this is the Michelle Hussein Show. I'm Michelle Hussein. We did a UK politics episode here a few weeks ago, but so much has happened since that it was time to return. A new Prime Minister, Andy Burnham, looks set to soon be seen walking up Downing Street and taking the reins of power. Part of the background to that, the Labour Party deciding to replace its leader mid-term, has been the rise of Nigel Farage. And this has been a week when he has again dominated.

0: dominated the headlines. There's been scrutiny of his donors, his benefits, his property portfolio. And he has responded to that by calling for a rerun of the contest for his parliamentary seat. So there is a lot happening in British politics right now. Labour is hoping to look refreshed and revived through bringing in Andy Burnham, someone who was until recently the mayor of one of England's great cities. I interviewed him when he was in that role in Manchester. He talked about his ambition, his responsibilities, his sense of mission. He was very far then from being a national leader. I've been thinking too of the change in Keir Starmer's fortunes. From the moment that we stood together on a TV debate stage days before the last UK general election, only 2 years ago, but he had the wind in his sails then. He was the coming man. Taking us through all of this is Steve Richards, longtime political commentator and now podcaster, host of Rock and Roll Politics, a podcast with a loyal army of listeners who he calls the cooperative. Steve is particularly knowledgeable about Labour politics and leaders. He's the author of many books. Some of them were on the table when he came into the studio, and I've put details in the show notes. And do have a look at bloomberg.com/Michelle, because that is where you will find my notes and reflections on each and every episode, including what I read before and after the conversations. And this time with Steve, we begin with his writing and a very early observation of British politics. I'm sure we're going to talk about characters in the present day, one in particular.
1: Yeah, exactly.
0: There's a great story that you share about Wilson and seeing him have an egg thrown at him and the way he responded to it.
1: Yeah, it's an absolutely, for me, a moment where politics came alive. I was there.
0: Yeah.
1: And I was very young and it was just so exciting.
0: And the
1: it was electric.
0: Effect, it seems to bring him alive.
1: He was
0: such a horrible
1: soporific
0: experience.
1: He looked about 90 and this happened. And he changed, came about 30 years younger, and the whole mood of the hall changed. And I was about 10 or 11, but I found it fascinating. Mm-hmm. I can do it with the Harold Wilson impersonation, but it will be lost on most of your audience.
0: God, share it with me now, though. I want
1: to
0: hear
1: it.
0: So
1: he sort of looked up with this egg down him and said, "Now, here we have 6 months of a Labour government, which goes to show you could only afford to throw eggs under a Labour government." And the whole audience laughed and erupted. And the, as I say, Wilson looked about 50 compared to 90. And it's the humour as a power of leadership.
0: And the presence of mind.
1: And to act quickly.
0: Yes.
1: Exactly right.
0: Because he's before the social media era, but hearing you describe that, I can imagine him in the era of being doorstepped with a camera and having phones in your face all the time.
1: Yeah, exactly.
0: Steve, I wanted to start with the theme of your latest book, Turning Points, because it is about moments of crisis or change. Some of them are British political crises. Some of them are international, the decision to go to war in Iraq, the pandemic, the global financial crash. But it made me wonder about something relating to now. Technically, what we're about to see is effectively a handover from one Labour prime minister to another. But do you think it could be more than that? Do you think that this transition could actually be a turning point for Britain?
1: I think it could, and it's not automatic. When there is a change of prime minister mid-term, the external challenges remain the same. A lot of the government remains the same. But in this case, the rise of Andy Burnham, it could be. Because he has got a very clear agenda for what has gone wrong with the British state and how Britain is governed and how he wants to put it right. Now, if he, and it's a big if he implements his plan, this will be a turning point. And no one quite knows in advance how a prime minister is going to perform. But certainly his ideas, partly learned from when he left Westminster many years ago, has the potential to be transformative.
0: This great rebalancing of power, the biggest rebalancing of power in British history or recent British history, which he has stated. Now, we don't have very much detail on that, but and I have, and you have much more than me, heard people who are about to lead or want to lead, you know, making these big speeches, I'll reduce welfare spending, I'll build more houses. But you think there is something more fundamental that he wants to do?
1: Yeah, so one qualification, in British politics, quite often, leaders who are about to become prime minister, whatever the context, often claim their big idea is a change in the way power is exercised. I think the difference here is Andy Burnham means it. I think his experience of being a mayor of Greater Manchester, where he saw certainly in transport, the power of local leadership translating into an actual policy development, means that he thinks this is a way forward. And I think he's got views also on the way the British state has become pretty dysfunctional more widely beyond the need to devolve power. He calls it the outsourced state. A lot of Britain is run by unelected agencies and private companies. And the paths of accountability and responsibility are so blurred. It's very hard for a government to get anything done. Now, how he finds the money to deal with this is a huge, huge question.
0: And we're going to dig into all of that, the ideas and how to implement them and what they'll cost. But I want to talk for a moment about how the UK got to this point in time where a prime minister who won a huge majority less than 2 years ago ends up being booted out by his own party. Now, you're really plugged into Labour politics in particular. Your son-in-law, both MPs, your daughter is a political advisor too. When did you first start hearing that Starmer was in serious trouble with his own MPs?
1: Well, not from any of them.
0: I find that hard to believe.
1: No, seriously,
0: Steve.
1: Seriously.
0: They're careful what they tell you in case it ends up on air.
1: Really? Really careful. I think they see me as an irritant, to be honest, because I just have my own views. I mean, and my view is that he was in trouble from quite early on. Leadership requires sort of titanic qualities. And he came into politics very late and didn't have many of those titanic qualities. He had a few, resilience when he chose to have a dogged attention to policy detail. But I don't think he understood how you had to work a government, how to liaise with his MPs who became antagonistic quite early on. Some of them anyway.
0: Should Starmer ever have been leader of the Labour Party then? What would you give him credit for?
1: Well, on one level, it's fascinating because here is someone who not only led Labour to a victory, but a landslide election victory. And Labour don't win many general elections in Britain. So that was an achievement. There's no doubt about it. And if you step back from all the noise, there were also policy reforms of some considerable significance. The National Health Service is in a better place now, measurably, than it was. And I think the economy is more stable than it was. But, you know, to be honest, after the 14 years of pretty wild rule, the Liz Truss premiership, the Boris Johnson premiership, I think the anti-Tory mood was set. And he'll hate me for saying this, but the degree to which Keir Starmer brought about that victory is questionable. I think Boris Johnson, Liz Truss, and others helped Labour return with that landslide
0: majority.
1: They
0: lost the election. The Conservatives lost the election rather than Labour winning it. He did, however, transform the party in the minds of those who were very against it during the Jeremy Corbyn years. And that period, Andy Burnham sat out because he was running Greater Manchester in that time. Is that an achievement, in your view, that Starmer did put the party in a position where people who had turned against them completely...
1: It was partly an achievement and partly a problem. Here's why. The achievement was, very quickly, he took control of the Labour Party. The Labour Party is really hard to control. And I see Neil Kinnock, who led Labour in the 1980s and really had to change Labour from the doldrums of absolute election slaughters. And Neil Kinnock says to me, I won't use the swear words he put in as well, but he said, how the hell did he do this? You know, it took Neil Kinnock 9 years. Very quickly, Keir Starmer had the levers of power in the Labour Party. However, in the way he became a very authoritarian leader, expelling people who challenged what he and his then chief advisor, Morgan McSweeney, regarded as the only acceptable route to take, the sort of sacking of various ministers on the so-called soft left of the Labour Party, ended up giving those very victims more power than they've ever possessed before.
0: More from my conversation with UK political commentator Steve Richards coming up. I'm Michelle Hussein, and this is Bloomberg.
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11: It's a very complicated topic, but he landed some heavy hitters for the task force. There's a productivity and jobs task force and an inflation task force. We could start with any of the task forces that you prefer. Where do you want to start?
12: Well, from your perspective, which one is so interesting to you?
11: Well, so...
12: And how it might impact your world.
11: Look, I live in the world of data. Here at Bloomberg Economics, I feel like I live in the data pipes, right?
12: You do.
11: So I care most about the data task force. And the thing is that he's added a few guys. He's added Doug McMillon, former CEO of Walmart. I'd expect him to come to the table with a lot of alternative data sets from the private sector, trying to guide expectation, trying to inform monetary policymakers about real conditions in the economy above and beyond what we get from federal statistics. Mm-hmm. He's also added Kevin Murphy, who's a University of Chicago professor. Just a true genius. What's interesting about Kevin Murphy as a University of Chicago professor, he's an expert in what's called price theory, but this is not inflation measurement. Price theory is really just a macroeconomic mode of understanding about the interaction of supply and demand and inferring something that is unseen from that which is seen. We see prices everywhere in the world. What can the movement of prices tell us about things that are really hard to actually see with our naked eye?
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16: Okay, let's think now about the market, shall we? Take a closer look at what is happening. Trevor Greetham, who is head of multi-asset at Royal London Asset Management, joins us today in the radio studio. Good to see you again, Trevor.
17: Good morning.
16: Let's think about the rising tensions in the Middle East. We're seeing a sort of escalation. Do you think the markets have been a bit complacent in oil markets around this tit-for-tat returning? I mean, we're flipping and whipsawing, aren't we, between attacks and talks? Are markets sort of too complacent about this?
7: Well, they're less complacent now than they were a couple of days ago. So oil's up about $10 over that period. I think nobody really trusted it to be a kind of lasting peace, but I think the general assumption is that Donald Trump doesn't want high gasoline prices come November. But there's still time for another skirmish and a period of higher energy prices. The concern is that if they actually start a more full-scale war, the next targets on the list are all oil-related targets. So Donald Trump was talking at Easter, if you remember, about Karg Island. If Iran wants to strike infrastructure in the region, the oil infrastructure is kind of what's left that they haven't hit. So I think it is quite concerning that you could see a rise in oil prices. But we're sort of expecting that Trump will back away again.
16: Okay. How concerned then are you about the inflationary impact? This, as I mentioned in the data check, we had the Fed minutes last night. Some of the officials were thinking about hikes, but they ended up holding. Now we'll get the ECB account of the last meeting, and we get the CPI data for Europe next week.
7: Investors and central bankers often think about things in a really similar way. And if you're an investor thinking, oh, well, maybe we need to have some kind of hedge, we need some commodities in the portfolio in case oil prices go up, central bankers will be having similar conversations. They'll be saying, maybe we need some insurance, maybe an insurance rate hike in case energy prices go up. So certainly this resumption of violence is something which is likely to push rates higher rather than lower. I think a lot of people were expecting that even though he came out of the traps sounding pretty hawkish, Kevin Walsh would then start to say, oh, look, the CPI data is a bit lower because oil prices are down. Maybe we don't need to hike. But, you know, it's different if oil prices aren't down.
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0: I'm Michelle Hussein, and you're listening to some highlights of the Michelle Hussein Show podcast on Bloomberg Radio. This week, it's the political commentator and podcaster Steve Richards about the UK's upcoming change in leadership. Book, the Prime Minister, you have a very useful checklist for if the country is looking to elect a Prime Minister, he or she must have the following qualifications. And the first one you put on the list is he or she must be a political teacher.
1: Yeah.
0: Which I thought teacher was a really interesting word to use here.
1: Yeah.
0: What do you mean by it? And is Andy Burnham a political teacher?
1: Yeah, a political teacher is absolutely essential because policies erupt around voters all the time. And what many aspiring leaders forget to do is explain why they are doing what they are doing. And more widely, you have to then explain how that policy fits into the rest of your government's policies, and then frame an overall sense of purpose and mission. And teaching can take kind of many different forms. President Trump is a teacher. In his own way.
0: In his mastery of social media? In
1: his hunger to be the main commentator on his own leadership. And so he is an around-the-clock commentator. Now, he does it in a very eccentric way, but he is there explaining what he's doing and why he's doing it all the time. Now, Andy Burnham is a completely different political character, but he too is, I think, a teacher. I say I think because you never wholly know until they get into the position of ultimate power, president, prime minister. But I think he is one of those who is conscious all the time. He needs to be in a never-ending dialogue with voters. His social media videos are brilliant. Now, whether it's going to be quite challenging. So devolution, his big theme, is a quite dry topic. So he has to make it exciting. So the big test of his teaching capacity is to come. But the great election winners and those who remain in power for a long time our political teachers.
0: So it's interesting that you think he is that. And obviously, he's had a significant experience in Greater Manchester for nearly a decade. He's grown in that job, no doubt, but it's worth reminding everyone that he ran for the Labour leadership twice before and lost. And you, when you

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5: Delta, United, and to a lesser extent, American, are going to probably be the best part of the story this quarter. And I think Delta showed some resilience in that, in the revenue lines, right? And I think, you have to remember, this is a pretty diversified from a revenue standpoint company. They have maintenance business that brought in some great double-digit gains. They had cargo, they had loyalty that all sort of brought in gains, and basic lagged a little. But I think generally the story was pretty good on the revenue front. They grew less than United and American, so I think that means they could support some of those higher fares. They were like at 1% seat count growth. We're going to see United, I think, come in closer to 6. We're going to see American around 3-ish. So I think this might be the best part, again, of the revenue story for U.S. Airlines as we get into this earnings season. And one of the challenges, I think, too, in growing a little slower on the capacity front is that some of their costs ballooned a little bit. But look, again, I think they made some good ground. They haven't totally compensated for higher fuel prices.
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5: They're focusing on the well-heeled consumer, your retiree, and I think, Delta has shown some success on that front. And I would expect you're going to see the same out of United and American, but to a lesser extent.
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10: The SK Hynix listing suggests that demand for memory remains strong, but our next guest says demand may be reaching its peak. Ivan Dolevska is the founder and chief investment officer of Spear, flagship ETF targets AI-related investments. Something I'd really tried to pin the chairman down on was the notion of how long this bottleneck is likely to last. And I'm curious sort of how you see that.
11: Well, David, we don't see demand subsiding. However, the capacity constraint is at its peak right now. So this is why you're seeing prices spike. So even if demand continues to grow here, if you also have capacity additions coming at the same time, that will offset that demand growth. So we think this is the

0: officer did sort of hint at a link to Moscow, but it's not clear whether that's part of his own distraction policy, killing Ms. Berezovska.
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3: From the Sky News Centre at 2, England are through to the semi-finals of the World Cup after a 2-1 win over Norway in Miami. Joe Rawson reports from the US.
4: England are now just one win away from a first men's World Cup final since 1966 after Jude Bellingham inspired a dramatic 2-1 extra time victory over Norway in Miami. Thomas Tuchel's side fell behind to an Andreas Sheldrup fluke strike, but Bellingham levelled on the stroke of half-time. And then England's talisman struck again in extra time, leaving the fans here delirious.
5: I was worried. We definitely looked sluggish, but I think it was consistent with all of our first quarters.
6: Absolutely fantastic performance. Proud of all the team today.
4: They will now face either Argentina or Switzerland in the last four.
3: A 28-year-old man's been arrested on suspicion of the murder of former MP Ann Widdecombe. Police say the suspect was arrested in South Yorkshire yesterday evening. A British couple have been found semi-conscious and badly burned in a ravine in Spain after deadly wildfires in Andalusia. It's thought they were out hiking. 12 people have died and more than 1,400 forced from their homes. Debs is one of those who's been evacuated.
7: On Thursday, we saw the fire around about 4 o'clock in the afternoon. We saw the smoke. And then later on in the evening, they came around the campsite and said we had to leave. It was frightening to see the flames up on the hill. So we decided to just go down the road and stay in the car. We had the aircon running all night for the dogs.
3: A man has died after falling from an 11th night bonfire in East Belfast. He was aged in his 40s and was taken to hospital following the incident in the Braniel estate on Friday night. Temperatures in parts of England and Wales will continue to exceed 30 degrees Celsius today and into next week, as a risk of thunderstorms could develop in parts of the south from tomorrow. And finally, back to sport, and Linda Nuskova is the new women's champion at Wimbledon. She beat fellow Czech Karolina Muchová in the final on centre court. That's the latest. I'm Chris Milligan.
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12: Joining us now as we beat the drum to that SK Hynix listing, Manulife John Hancock, co-chief investment strategist Emily Rowland. What does it say about this market that we can have something of a bear market in Korea led by a sell-off in these chip makers? We can have the Philadelphia Semiconductor Index not see a move of less than 1% decline in either direction for more than 2 weeks. And amid that volatility, SK Hynix can come to market and raise $26 billion.
13: Nothing can stop this market in terms of the AI and semiconductor memory trade. We're going to see our grandchildren sort of studying this in business school someday. We're huge believers that over time, stock prices follow profits. And we're just seeing incredible numbers within semiconductors, over 100% earnings growth last quarter, analysts on the street looking for the same this quarter. So as long as the fundamental case here can remain intact, you know, it's hard to see the broader trend of market strength here, you know, halt. And the other element that's going on right now is that it's just a dip buyer's dream market. Every time news comes across the tape attempting to cause some kind of selling pressure in markets, it's almost like a beach ball that's underwater. It just pops right back up and you get this transition from buying the dip to seeing stocks rip it once again. As long as that behavior continues, I think, again, the broader trend here is intact.
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5: This is 120 times revenues. And, you know, it's even if you look at the company's projection, I mean, they're already borrowing money. You look at the company's projection, they're going to be cash flow negative for years to come. And here's the worst part of SpaceX, which I don't want to engage in the Captain Obvious thinking, but the thing everyone should consider, and that is the staggered lockup that we're now, the unlock that we're looking at.
4: Yeah. Okay,
5: starting from next month when the quarterly earnings come out, you're going 20% of the shares come unlocked shortly thereafter. And then there's a whole series of unlocks, 7% every 20 or 30 days. By December, 100% of the shares will be freely floating. The important point that investors should understand is even without any change in the fundamentals, when you go from a 5% float to 100% float.
4: But George, in the old days, when you would take a two-hour lunch at Lockober's and you used to hold court there off the bar. But in the old days, when a company went public, it like took its shares public and maybe they had a little stub that kept private. Now we're unloading 5% of the public. To me, it's manipulative. Should regulators step in and get the initial public offering market back to a normal segmentation?
5: 100%. It's not a question of what's legal or illegal. It's just not right. Society is not well served by allowing this. Grandma's 401k is the exit liquidity for this manipulation. And I think the regulators are asleep at the wheel.
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0: Apache, as he calls it, on his Mac to automate coding requests and handle marketing and administrative tasks, including triaging his email inbox and even responding on its own to supply chain problems. It's part of the AI agent boom that's helping small businesses innovate and prosper. And that's the Bloomberg Small Business Report. I'm John Tucker.
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6: On the latest edition of the Wall Street Week podcast, what it means for the world to have its first trillionaire, why Elon Musk's remarkable power at SpaceX has given at least some institutional investors pause.
7: If you look at the way the system is structured, it is structured such that there is a huge incentive for Elon Musk to transfer his ownership stake in Tesla and SpaceX and X to his heirs rather than to transfer it potentially during his lifetime.
8: Taxes on wealth or on capital income are a real way to curb this. You have corporations paying almost no tax or no tax, passing their profits on to one way or another to people who own stock, who then pay little or no tax. So we really have exacerbated this inequality.
6: It's because so much wealth is generated by appreciated capital rather than high incomes that California is now considering the Billionaire Tax Act, which would impose a one-time levy on residents worth over $1 billion. But unlike during the first Gilded Age, Americans in recent years have had a more nuanced view of the ultra-wealthy getting even richer.
9: You don't see a lot of anger, actually, in the polling at billionaires until fairly recently. So that indicates to me that the average American actually kind of wants to be rich themselves. I think it becomes a problem for a lot of Americans when there's a sense that the system's rigged or that the people at the top are somehow manipulating things to make their lives harder.
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11: Well, getting back to the markets, as I say, US futures signalling a mild rebound in tech stocks at the start of a week in which South Korea's memory giants will be putting the AI trade to yet another test. This is we're continuing to watch energy prices as shipping through the Strait of Hormuz picks up. So plenty to discuss now with Monica Defend, head of the Amundi Investment Institute, who joins us now. Good morning to you, Monica. So let's start with AI. Does the AI story remain as compelling in the second half of the year? Are you as focused on the CapEx story, or is it going to be more about the productivity story in the second 6 months?
12: So I think we should really focus on the entire value chain of AI from mid, downstream, upstream, and probably in the second half. Where we will be looking at is on enables and regulated adoption of AI, meaning the downstream of the value chain. The entire story stays on. We avoid the concentration in the upstream. But really, the next wave will be on the neighbors. And you were mentioning the concerns that we might have. And this really goes on funding, because up to now, most of the CapEx has been funded with the free cash flow. It is not the case anymore. So leverage is becoming more mixed. And this is where our caution comes from.
2: Monica, I was very intrigued by your comment that this is a market where investors must be paid for every unit of risk. What does that tell us about this moment in markets, given that backdrop of the massive ramp up in spending and technology?
12: Well, you know, we called the second half endurance on the macro and on the markets. We have been at the end of the second quarter with the S&P really registering a very strong one. We are positioned for the earnings season to be delivered and to see how this CapEx is sustainable over time. It is really important to be selective and not to focus on the beta trade of the market. It's more on sectors, for example, and we were mentioning Europe with industrials, where the AI can be further deployed. On the emerging market, again, selection.
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6: This is a story of unimaginable wealth. Elon Musk is now a trillionaire. But the story is about more than one person's enormous fortune. It's about how markets reward capital, how our tax system treats it, and how much power can accumulate at the very top.
13: I give SpaceX less than a 10% chance of succeeding at all, to be clear. In fact, I told people this. I said, look, we're probably going to fail, but, you know, we should give it a try.
6: SpaceX made history last month with the biggest ever IPO, raising $75 billion on a market value of nearly $2 trillion. More than double that of Saudi Aramco's $29 billion listing in 2019.
14: Encouraging more of that type of innovation in the American economy rather than less of it seems important, but also trying to make sure that we are fiscally responsible and disciplined.
6: SpaceX is now one of the most valuable public companies in the world, putting its founder and CEO into a category all his own, the world's first trillionaire. As Nobel Prize-winning economist Paul Krugman points out, public markets are turning ownership stakes into staggering concentrations of wealth.
15: Until recently, we've been talking about income. And we mostly talk about the top 20% or even the top 1%. But wealth is a whole different story, and wealth is really where the action is. So it's wealth, top 1%, it totally dominates wealth, but it's the inequality within the top 1%. It's the top 10th of a percent or the top 0.001 or whatever that is. Just a handful of people. Elon Musk, obviously, is the best known. But really, if you look at the top 10 people in the United States, there's an incredible amount of wealth there. And that is relatively new. Even, you know, in the year 2000, we were already talking about the 1%. But this, you know, 10 billionaires, 10 mega billionaires, that's a new story.
6: And at this scale, the numbers start to outrun the language we use to describe them.
16: These numbers, like billions, hundreds of billions, trillions, you start to not even be able to realize or understand like what the magnitudes really mean or demand of the American economy.
6: To fully comprehend how much $1 trillion is, Yale Law professor and co-founder of the Budget Lab, Natasha Saron, offers a different way to measure it.
16: 1 million seconds is about 11 and a half days. 1 billion seconds is about 32 years. 1 trillion seconds is 31,700 years. That is roughly back to when humans first began painting cave walls. And so $1 trillion is just such an astounding and significant sum that it is almost hard to grasp what it means.
6: With $1 trillion, Elon Musk could buy every car maker in the U.S., Europe, and Japan, like GM, BMW, and Toyota, which total around $900 billion, and still have nearly $100 billion left over. NASA's budget for 2025 was $24.6 billion, meaning Musk could fund the space agency 41 times over. And if Musk were his own country, his territory

0: kind of seeing the same movie play again, except it turns out that the income tax doesn't seem exceptionally well situated to be able to tackle the nature of inequality in this country, because the income tax is a tool that's leaving out of its tax base something like 40% of the wealth of those at the very top. And so a bit I have wondered whether one way to understand the sort of ideas that are being put forth with respect to things like wealth taxation or mark-to-market taxation of capital gains, whether this is the new income tax movement in some sense in this country.
1: The tax system, though, actually has a disincentive to freeing up capital, does it not? Because if you're only going to have to pay on returns, and when you realize, when you sell the asset or otherwise transfer the asset, then you just tend to sit on the asset and it's not freedom.
0: If you look at the way the system is structured, it is structured such that there is a huge incentive for Elon Musk to transfer his ownership stake in Tesla and SpaceX and X to his heirs rather than to transfer it potentially during his lifetime.
2: Taxes on wealth or on capital income are a real way to curb this. You have corporations paying almost no tax or no tax, passing their profits on to one way or another to people who own stock, who then pay little or no tax. So we really have exacerbated this inequality.
3: It's because so much wealth is generated by appreciated capital rather than high incomes that California is now considering the Billionaire Tax Act, which would impose a one-time levy on residents worth over $1 billion. But unlike during the first Gilded Age, Americans in recent years have had a more nuanced view of the ultra-wealthy getting even richer.
4: You don't see a lot of anger, actually, in the polling at billionaires until fairly recently. So that indicates to me that the average American actually kind of wants to be rich themselves. I think it becomes a problem for a lot of Americans when there's a sense that the system's rigged or that the people at the top are somehow manipulating things to make their lives harder.
1: How much of this is, forgive me, envy? Suppose we all had a minimum income, everybody in the country, that was sufficient. Would we feel better about inequality?
2: We would feel better about inequality if we had the basics were assured. If everybody had health care, if everybody had a roof over their heads, if everybody had sufficient nutrition, which, by the way, we don't. The thing to say about that is that doing that is quite expensive. I think that there's something fundamentally skewed, demoralizing, corrupting about really extreme inequality. I think a society in which, essentially a society in which there's trillionaires is not going to be a good society even if everybody has the basics. But, you know, if we could take a step towards making sure that everybody had the basics, then that would be progress.
3: Capitalism rewards winners, those who innovate and create successful businesses and help grow the economy overall. But as those rewards soar beyond our wildest imagination, the question becomes whether there can be too much of a good thing.
5: No billionaires, no trillionaires!
3: Whether the system can provide those lavish rewards without leaving the vast majority of us behind. And ultimately, whether the growing gap could put democracy itself at risk. Up next, the growing business of treating menopause and how a change in FDA rules has given it new life.
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14: It's a very complicated topic, but he landed some heavy hitters for the task force. There's a productivity and jobs task force and an inflation task force. We could start with any of the task forces that you prefer. Where do you want to start?
15: Well, from your perspective, which one is so interesting to you?
14: Well, so...
15: And how it might impact your world?
14: Look, I live in the world of data. Here at Bloomberg Economics, I feel like I live in the data pipes, right?
15: You do.
14: So I care most about the data task force. And the thing is that he's added a few guys. He's added Doug McMillon, former CEO of Walmart. I'd expect him to come to the table with a lot of alternative data sets from the private sector, trying to guide expectations, trying to inform monetary policymakers about real conditions in the economy above and beyond what we get from federal statistics. Mm-hmm. He's also added Kevin Murphy, who's a University of Chicago professor. Just a true genius. What's interesting about Kevin Murphy as a University of Chicago professor, he's an expert in what's called price theory, but this is not inflation measurement. Price theory is really just a macroeconomic mode of understanding about the interaction of supply and demand and inferring something that is unseen from that which is seen. We see prices everywhere in the world. What can the movement of prices tell us about things that are really hard to actually see with our naked eye?
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24: Off to the close with Winnie Cesar, global head of strategy over at Credit Sites. I am curious about just the character, the credit character, I guess, if you will, of what we're seeing in the tech space and whether that is actually changing before our eyes.
25: We do have these hyperscalers that are pushing a lot of bonds through the market and also companies like SpaceX. And I think one of the big questions that investors have from a credit perspective is what is the appropriate comp for these types of companies, right? Hyperscalers are moving from kind of an intangible soft asset type of operating environment to operating data centers, which are very capital intensive. So trying to assess what credit fundamentals should look like and what they will look like over the next 1, 3, 5, 10 years has become increasingly difficult, which makes it really hard to assign appropriate relative value to pretty much anything.
26: When you're taking a look at the reception here, do you see any worrying signals?
25: I would definitely say that we're seeing a little bit of a sign of fatigue. AI fatigue, I think, is kind of taking hold in a number of different areas, but especially within the primary market. So it does seem, as you kind of take a step back and try to assess, you know, are

0: and pay $1,500 in order to get this care.
1: That idea became Midi Health, a telehealth company started by Joanna Strober, focused on midlife women's health care. It reached a $1 billion valuation back in February, the first menopause company to do so.
0: I was around in my late 40s. I was suffering from anxiety and heart issues and gaining weight, all the things. I went to a primary care provider, and that primary care provider sent me to therapy. They gave me a sleep test and said that I had perhaps sleep apnea. They also gave me an antidepressant medication. So I eventually, after about a year, found a concierge doctor who was specialist in women's health. And within 2 weeks, she cleared up all of the issues that I was experiencing. We're sending people to get colonoscopies, we're sending people to get blood tests, but we're basically creating a care layer of expert women's health providers. None of that requires in-person. It can all be done online.
2: How do you separate durable medical demand from the hype and the excitement that surrounds menopause?
0: 35 and 65 is one of the biggest care gaps that we have. Essentially, there's a lot of focus on babies, and then there's a lot of focus on geriatric care, and we have this huge gap of care in between. And what people have realized is that this gap of women has been dramatically underserved.
2: What do investors misunderstand about menopause, and how do you think that that's evolved or changed over the years?
0: So I think there's a perspective that menopause is a moment and you're going to take care of people in that moment. But we've learned that menopause care is, it's both symptoms and preventive care for a 30-year period of time. So women might come to us in their 30s having had a baby and their hair is falling out and they're having some anxiety. They come to us in their 40s because they're having symptoms of perimenopause and menopause. They're not sleeping, they're having anxiety. And then in their 50s, they're worried about their bones and they're worried about cardiovascular disease and what can I do to age healthier? So we're finding women start with us for one thing and they stay with us for many, many years.
1: The same conditions that make menopause a promising market also make it a confusing one. As products, clinics, and wellness claims multiply, the challenge for women will be figuring out what kind of help they can trust.
3: There are many companies out there claiming to treat menopause symptoms, either in the short term or in the long term. What should women look for in buying certain products? How do they distinguish between something that's real versus something that just claims to do the trick?
4: I think in every industry, there are products out there that just don't survive because they don't live up to the claims. Look for the FDA brand. It's one of the greatest brands in the world. A product does not have that brand, I'd run it by your doctor.
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8: On the latest edition of the Bloomberg Daybreak Europe podcast, we discuss the increasingly bizarre story of the Monaco bomber. Two Ukrainian men appeared in court, one a former security officer, the other a serving military intelligence officer, detained on suspicion of murdering the woman that Monaco authorities were pursuing in connection to the bombing that injured one of Ukraine's richest men.
9: There were pre-trial hearings yesterday in Kiev at which the current military intelligence officer, a man named Vladislav Reut, basically withdrew his confession that he'd killed the woman alleged to have been responsible for the bombing in Monaco, and that he then blamed the other former security service officer, a man named Vitaly Zhukovich, saying that he had got scared because Zhukovich had threatened him and his family if he didn't take responsibility. Zhukovich hasn't said anything on this, but his lawyer basically accused Reut of trying to evade responsibility for the killing. So each side is blaming the other, really, and trying to shift blame from themselves about the death of this woman, Anastasia Berezovska, as you say, the woman who was wanted for the blast in Monaco against the wealthy Ukrainian. We'll have to see how this unfolds. Behind all this, we're not really any clearer about the motivations and who might have given orders for such a killing.
8: Do we know know that it is actually linked in any way to the war that is ongoing?
9: Well, the lawyer for Zhukovich, the former officer, did sort of hint at a link to Moscow, but it's not clear whether that's part of his own distraction policy, killing

0: From the Sky News Centre at 3, England boss Thomas Tuchel admits his side were far from their best despite reaching the World Cup semi-finals. Jude Bellingham scored both goals as England came from behind to beat Norway 2-1 after extra time in Miami.
1: I'm impressed with the shift that they put in, the effort, team spirit, the belief and to overcome adversity. But I'm also a football coach and I think we can play better.
0: They'll face either Argentina or Switzerland in the semi-final on Wednesday. The South American side are currently 1-0 up at half-time. The US says it's launched a fresh wave of strikes on Iran after claiming Tehran struck a ship passing through the Strait of Hormuz. Central Command says a civilian crew member's missing and the vessel cannot continue the journey due to an onboard fire. Firefighters in southern Spain are making progress against a deadly wildfire in Andalusia after high winds finally eased. A British couple on holiday are among 8 people in hospital with burns after they were found semi-conscious down a ravine after being caught while out hiking. Small and medium-sized businesses are going to get more help from the government. Rachel Reeves will announce the details in a big speech on Tuesday night. Barry Weir reports.
2: This is all part of an existing scheme that's being expanded. Ministers will guarantee most of a business loan, making banks more willing to lend. An extra £6.5 billion is expected to help 33,000 firms over the next 3 years. The term length for loans is also being extended from 6 to 10 years. It's thought it'll be Rachel Reeves' final Mansion House speech on Tuesday. She's expected to leave the Treasury when Andy Burnham becomes Prime Minister.
0: Linda Nuskova is the new Wimbledon women's champion. She came through an epic battle with fellow Czech Karolina Muchová to secure her first Grand Slam title. And finally, in cricket, an England's cricketers beat India by 56 runs in the fifth T20 international to move to the top of the world rankings in the shortest format. That's the latest. I'm Chris Milligan.
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6: The SK Hynix listing suggests that demand for memory remains strong, but our next guest says demand may be reaching its peak. Ivan Dolevska is the founder and chief investment officer of Spear, flagship ETF targets AI-related investments. Something I'd really tried to pin the chairman down on was the notion of how long this bottleneck is likely to last. And I'm curious sort of how you see that.
7: Well, David, we don't see demand subsiding. However, the capacity constraint is at its peak right now. So this is why you're seeing prices spike. So even if demand continues to grow here, if you also have capacity additions coming at the same time, that will offset that demand growth. So we think this is the peak of constraint that we see. And therefore, if prices start peaking, you're going to see the stock starting to taper off.
6: Where are we in this evolution, this growth story of AI?
7: Really, the model training era needed a specific type of memory, which is called high bandwidth memory. That's a small subsegment of the broader memory trade. And that's really what grew during the model training era. As we enter the agentic era, we are seeing a lot broader demand for memory. So AI agents act in a very similar way to humans. So they need to keep context, they need to keep working memory, which is why you're seeing DRAM prices skyrocket.
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0: George Ferguson, our senior aerospace, defense, and airlines analyst on earnings from Delta Airlines.
1: Delta, United, and to a lesser extent, American, are going to probably be the best part of the story this quarter. And I think Delta showed some resilience in that, in the revenue lines, right? And I think, you know, you have to remember, this is a pretty diversified from a revenue standpoint company. They have a maintenance business that brought in some great double-digit gains. They had cargo, they had loyalty that all sort of brought in gains, and basic lagged a little. But I think generally the story was pretty good on the revenue front. They grew less than United and American, so I think that means they could support some of those higher fares. They were like at 1% seat count growth. We're gonna see United, I think, come in closer to 6. We're going to see American around 3-ish. So they, I think this might be the best part, again, of the revenue story for U.S. Airlines as we get into this earnings season. And one of the challenges, I think, too, in growing a little slower on the capacity front is that some of their costs ballooned a little bit. But look, again, I think they made some good ground. They haven't totally compensated for higher fuel prices.
2: How is a cabin changing within the industry these days?
1: They're focusing on the well-heeled consumer, your retiree, you know, and your, and again, I think, you know, Delta has shown some success on that front. And I would expect you're going to see the same out of United and American, but to a lesser extent.
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4: 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Tim is off this week. Now, it was a volatile week for global markets. That included an escalation of tensions again between the United States and Iran that sent oil prices higher and their peace deal once again in doubt. We also had a focus on global relations, including the ongoing war between Ukraine and Russia, thanks to the NATO summit in Turkey. And then we also had investors parsing the latest Fed minutes for clues on the direction of U.S. interest rates. All of this as the tech trade churns, as some strategists talk up a rotation out of high-flying chip stocks to the more subdued hyperscalers, which have way underperformed the overall market. This is all against a backdrop of investors increasingly questioning the momentum against the massive and pricey cost of that AI build-out. All right, it was a lot again. With that in mind, this week, the ever-changing AI narrative. Plus, navigating the high-stakes world of advanced manufacturing and industrial supply chain with Lippy Sternheim, CEO of ReAlloy, and the rush to decouple critical defense supply chains from China from the U.S. defense industrial base. He covered it all. Also, a sobering look at the accelerating human and economic costs of climate change, and why extreme heat isn't the only impact shocking scientists, courtesy of our Bloomberg Green team. All of that to come. We begin with the AI build and the evolving conversations around the activity and its return on investment, especially as Wall Street focuses on the big tech hyperscalers. On that, we caught up with longtime investor Rudina Seseri. She's founder and managing partner at Glasswing Ventures. She invests in companies where artificial intelligence is the core architectural foundation. She joined me alongside Bloomberg Tech host Ed Ludlow and Bloomberg News credit reporter Emily Grafeo, who was in for Tim this week. We want to get into, though, what we feel like is the evolving AI story. Ed is here with us in studio, and then we want to bring in longtime investor Rudina Seseri. She's founder and managing partner at Glasswing Ventures. She invests in companies where AI is the core architectural foundation, and so she's been thinking about the next generation of winners. She joins us from Boston. Hey, great to have you here, Rudina, with Emily and, of course, with Ed. I'm curious about, you know, how this conversation around AI continues to evolve. We are now talking so much about the memory names. How do you see it?
5: Oh, hello, Carolyn. Good to see everyone. I think fundamentally we are seeing the overall demand for AI-related infrastructure and all the way up to the application layer continue to be strong. And in my view, the shifts that we are seeing in the market sort of reflect the scarcity or overestimation of scarcity along the value chain. So on the point of

0: around NVIDIA and others, are we seeing the correction because we expected more scarcity? While on the hyperscalers, are the valuations coming back because it's becoming a lot easier to track the sources of revenue that these players will have? And oh, by the way, we think of the hyperscalers as that sort of fundamental layer at the software infrastructure layer, but each of them are much more vertically integrated with their own chips. So in many ways, we're seeing the market move toward vertically integrated players from the chip layer all the way to the foundation models rather than just the CapEx spend. I don't know that we're out of the, CapEx demand. I think that's a multi-cycle, multi-year level of demand. I do think that perhaps we're correcting a bit for the overestimation of scarcity.
1: You mentioned revenue, and I'm curious, Rudina, if you can talk a little bit more about just how critical it is for investors like you to be able to pinpoint whether the spending on AI is actually translating into tangible revenue and whether we've seen that yet.
0: Thank you, Emily. I think it's interesting because I'm a very early stage investor, so I often say I back to brilliant researchers out of a lab and we build out a monetization plan. If anything, I would bifurcate between the next gen application layer AI companies, where not only are we seeing revenue, but the scale from zero to multi-million, hundreds of millions is a matter of months rather than a matter of years. So if anything, we are seeing acceleration. Now, beneath that, two fundamental questions. Why? Is it because, especially on the enterprise side and even consumers, we are all experimenting and trying a lot of things? Thus, is the revenue sustainable or is it a leaky bucket? Second question, though, is really pertaining to the adoption of AI more systematically. So, having moved beyond the I'm going to experiment with this in-house build tool or with a chat function of Claude or ChatGPT to something more serious. In that case, we're seeing AI demand for AI products to become much more of a important component, not just to the tech stack of enterprises, but to their actually business models and go-to-markets.
2: You know, Rudina, what's interesting about what you and the team at Glasswing are looking at, it's so timely for today with this Morgan Stanley hyperscaler story. So you are looking at AI native SaaS, various layers of the software stack. Every time I speak to one of the CEOs at the hyperscalers, I always ask them, you seem to be pitching and working on the same kinds of technologies that your customers already do. You know, so how do you respond to that? The idea that the hyperscalers, the cloud computing companies, let's call them what they actually are going to want to offer the same tools that you might back at that early stage.
0: So thank you, Ed. The underlying question is, where is the moat for the startups relative to the incumbents? And I think the moat depends. Some of it has to do with, vertical plays. I recently backed a company called Modern Industrials. They are developing an end-to-end demand planning for distributors of lumber and building materials. Very, very specific, a tens of billions type of opportunity a year in terms of what the revenue they can generate. But if Microsoft or Anthropic or OpenAI are going to that level of specificity, we have something to worry about. By the same token, who will be their customers? So they have to draw a line, to your very astute question, around where am I going to stop competing with my customers? And, oh, by the way, is there value in being highly, highly specialized? My view is that there is, and the value doesn't necessarily lie in the models. It actually lies in the highly specific, albeit not as broad, data sets, which then deliver much superior outputs.
3: I would say, so if I'm a pharmaceutical maker or like in the medical field, right? And like I would say that I want a data set that I'm going to play with, and that's very related to my field. I don't need to know about the rest of the stuff that some of the large language models are doing.
2: Yeah, or they
0: 100%.
2: Or Rudina, something you said a moment ago is really interesting. You are backing not companies necessarily. We'll work out the business plan later. You're backing the researchers out of the lab, and like that applies at the late stage as well, right? The founder-led thesis. But those people also have specialisms, right? Does it matter to you if they have a core team of not just computer scientists, but in biology, biochemistry, etc.?
0: So let me parse what I intended with what I shared. In the case of a modern industrial, I'm very much going in with a very clear understanding of how it's monetized, what's the ROI for the customer. So in many ways, that's extremely tangible and very clear around the TAM, pricing, competitive dynamics. My earlier comment related more to the what I would call frontier tech. So we have already achieved what we have achieved with the large language models. What comes next? You know, we backed a company called Recursive AI. It's about the models correcting themselves to get around the next set of issues like hallucination and other problems that the large language models have. There is a whole paradigm of neo labs and new researchers that are bypassing in many ways the capabilities of the current incumbents. Think about Liquid AI, multi-billion dollar company. They're actually doing all the processing at the edge. It's actually a whole different sort of way to bypass the need that we currently have on compute. So in those cases, you solve one of the compute problems or the energy problem or the sort of the performance of the models, and then you worry about monetization. So it's not pie in the sky, I'll beg the smart people and someday they will deliver something. It has a purpose, but you might not know the pricing. Kind of like how many of us would have guessed that pure consumption pricing was going to be the model? Does that make sense?
2: What one contemporary difference, though, is that that group of three or four people can raise $1 billion out of the gate or several hundred million dollar seed round at crazy valuation based on the value of their own intellectual capital. How does Glasswing even participate in early stage valuations like that?
0: Very good question. So our core product is actually, you know, the more typical pre-seed seed stage rounds. We have a pool of capital and a product called access checks, where we write, you know, small $1 to $2 million access checks in these gigantic rounds to have a seat at the table, to have a seat to the ecosystem, to support the founders and participate for, you know, with those that actually make it big. So while our core checks are focused on building the companies from the ground up in the more typical fashion that you'd think of early stage venture, we absolutely get access to the big guys, and it's important. There are benefits for both.
3: Hey, speaking of the big guys, I just got time for maybe one or two more. XAI, like, what's your thought about that company, which seems to be to some extent coming from behind, but it's got certainly deep, deep pockets?
0: It's emerging more and more. I think, you know, in many ways, I think of Elon's companies as all being intertwined with one holding and the holding being Elon himself. I think it'll be interesting to see what he does with XAI vis-a-vis SpaceX and maybe even what happens with Tesla eventually. They are catching up. I think performance has improved, and to be perfectly honest, in the circles that sort of are leveraging the most cutting edge models, XAI is starting to become a real contender, definitely coming from behind though.
3: Are people still are talking more about XAI?
2: Yeah, increasingly.
0: A lot more than before.
2: Increasingly because of Cursor, right? Like the Cursor acquisition moving so quickly, people pay close attention because it's such a widely used tool.
3: All right.
0: And yet, Ed, even with Cursor now, you know, the next generation saying we've bypassed Cursor. So things are moving so very fast. What becomes sustainable versus what is the flavor du jour? We shall see.
3: That was Rudina Seseri, founder and managing partner of Glasswing Ventures. Our thanks as well to Ed Ludlow, host of Bloomberg Tech. Emily joins us a little bit later on this hour. Coming up, the high-stakes push to secure America's critical defense supply chains from foreign adversaries. We do that next with the CEO of the U.S.-based mine-to-magnet rare earth company, Re Alloys. 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
13: On the latest Masters in Business podcast, I sit down with McKeel Haggerty. He's the CEO and chairman of collector car insurer Haggerty. There's a quote of yours that I have to start with because I really like it. The best piece of advice is to buy the car you want to drive and then buy the best example you can afford. This may sound obvious, but not all vintage cars drive the way people hope they would. So there's nothing in that I disagree with. Discuss.
14: Yeah, I think there's so many people that they envision someday when they have that little bit of extra resources, you know, that's going to be my toy. I want to get into the car world. And if they weren't 100% in this their whole life, or they, you know, their parents weren't into it, or you didn't have an uncle or somebody in your life who let you drive in these things, I often recommend people try to get a chance to drive what you think you want, because the older cars do drive very differently.
13: Yes.
14: And even if you think of, say, muscle cars from the 60s, they were very fast. I mean, these are cars that are
13: in a straight line.
14: In a straight line, a lot of power. They do not stop or turn as well as you think. And you just have to get used to that. I mean, I love cars of all generations. I love driving very early cars. I have some newer cars. And I always just have to kind of center myself when I get behind the wheel to remember, like, okay, this is not my Porsche Taycan, right, which is, you know, like this incredible piece of technology, you know, electric car. It's a vintage internal combustion car with funky brakes, and you have to be ready for it.
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20: Now, let's turn our attention, well, to something similar, actually. It's related here in the UK. Today, nominations open in the Labour Party to replace Keir Starmer. There's no one reason why the UK Prime Minister is on his way out, really, but a series of stories about sleaze, lobbying, and the appointment of former US Ambassador Peter Mandelson helped to contribute to his downfall. Well, today, a review commissioned into how to improve the culture in Westminster after the Mandelson affair has come out. It calls for some big changes. All conversations, WhatsApps, and informal chats between ministers, their aides, and company officials should be logged. The CEO of the Chartered Institute of Public Relations, Alistair McCapra, joins me now in the London radio studio to discuss this. Good morning, Alistair. Thanks for being with us.
21: Good morning, Caroline.
20: So, there were rules that were put in place some time ago about lobbying. What has transpired, though, is that very little lobbying in the UK has actually been transparent and captured by those rules. What do these recommendations, and they're about 90 pages long or so, what will they change?
21: Well, we very much welcome this report. We hope that the government will adopt all the measures. There are 22 recommendations about lobbying. We support all of them. They will essentially take the current rules and fill in all of the loopholes that exist around them. We've described the current law as more loophole than law. So the current register captures about 4% of all lobbying activity. Well over 90% of all lobbying just goes unregistered and isn't seen by anybody.
20: And this was the issue, partly the issue with Mandelson, wasn't it? That actually the lobbying done by his firm was not registered for because of those loopholes, as you say.
21: He was his company, Global Council, was on the register, and Palantir was listed as a client. But that's all. You can't tell what they talked about, you know, who they met, other things. So it's only the barest of detail was there.
20: Okay. So report in 2021, there was a previous report on this that also made recommendations. They were not implemented. Why do you think this

0: anything they can do, and it comes down to funding as well from various departments. They're eager to help, and we're in talks to try to get done on the scale that we want to get done in the timeframe that we want to get done. You know, the production that we'll do this year and the production we'll be doing in the beginning of next year is a start, but there's quite a defense space with all the wars going on, with everything that's going on. You know, every missile that goes out, a little more rare earth was depleted.
1: Yeah.
0: Every AI system, every GPU, all of that needs heavy rare earths. Every GPU has 13 grams of dysprosium in it. So all of these things need rare earth, and there's a lot of it. So
1: Yeah. Hey,
2: that's
1: look.
2: every time I ask how to cook something for dinner, Carol, I'm using a rare earth, I guess.
1: You
2: Sorry.
1: are.
2: Sorry about that.
1: Every time you pick up your phone. Hey,
0: Literally, the vibrator in your phone is made from that vibration, the shutter on the cell phone, all of that is rare earth. Everything in our way of life, and this is why it's so important for the country, everything in our way of life, not just militarily to fight wars, but everything you touch, the humanoid robots of the future, the computers, the AI, the GPU, everything. It's all rare earth. This is the new oil. I said it to you last time.
1: Libby, just about a minute left here. The U.S. ban on Chinese sourced rare earths. We kicked off this segment talking about kind of the G7 and what they are looking to do to limit, you know, the reliance, if you will, on China. Without these, would your business be viable?
0: So again, in our business, we're mostly focused on heavies.
1: Yeah.
0: So the law in January 1st is you can't buy with a Chinese nexus, and we have a non-Chinese nexus. I think we're the only ones today that have a non-Chinese nexus completely. That's already in operation. So but there's the other companies, as you mentioned, some of them that are in the light business. The G7 is helping that with their, you know, caps and curbs and other things that they're doing. I think ultimately what you'll see is in the next, let's call it 3 years, I think you'll see that this is not a Chinese American thing anymore. It's Western allies have their business, and China can help themselves to all that they want. But they're doing everything in their power, and they continuously meet and try to figure out new ways to do this. But we're in Reallo's case,
1: Got it.
0: we're good. The law's in our favor.
3: That was Lippy Sternheim, president and CEO of the U.S.-based mine-to-magnet rare earth company, ReAlloys. And in a related story, just wanted to point out a great story on the Bloomberg this past week. As the U.S. is trying to rebuild its domestic supply chain for rare earth elements, it is facing a challenge in actually finding talent to run the facilities. And so this story gets into how that scramble is luring one 86-year-old back from retirement. So highly recommend you check out the story. 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Still ahead on Bloomberg Business Week, extreme heat, torrential rains, polar ice melts, they're all picking up pace, and it's catching scientists off guard.
4: It's funny, if you ask the simple question, is anybody surprised by global warming?
1: Mm-hmm.
4: No, not really. And the reason for that is because on a global level, and then on a global long-term level, the projections have been the same for decades.
1: Mm-hmm.
4: But what's always been harder to do is to project what's going to happen like decade to decade or country to country. And because that's always been so hard to do, we're getting surprises all over the place.
3: Plus why New Jersey's recent Hell Week and infrastructure meltdown is a brutal warning for the rest of the country. This is Bloomberg.
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9: This is 120 times revenues. And, you know, it's even if you look at the company's projection, I mean, they're already borrowing money. You look at the company's projection, they're going to be cash flow negative for years to come. And here's the worst part of SpaceX, which I don't want to engage in the Captain Obvious thinking, but the thing everyone should consider. And that is the staggered lockup that we're now, the unlock that we're looking at.
8: Yeah.
9: Okay, starting from next month when the quarterly earnings come out, 20% of the shares come unlocked shortly thereafter. And then there's a whole series of unlocks, 7% every 20 or 30 days. By December, 100% of the shares will be freely floating. The important point that investors should understand is even without any change in the fundamentals, when you go from a 5% float to 100% float,

0: George, in the old days, when you would take a two-hour lunch at Lockober's and you used to hold court there off the bar, but in the old days, when a company went public, it like took its shares public and maybe they had a little stub that kept private. Now we're unloading 5% of the public. To me, it's manipulative. Should regulators step in and get the initial public offering market back to a normal segmentation?
1: 100%. It's not a question of what's legal or illegal. It's just not right. Society is not well served by allowing this. Grandma's 401k is the exit liquidity for this manipulation. And I think the regulators are asleep at the wheel.
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2: 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Here's Danny Berger.
14: Joining us now as we beat the drum to that SK Hynix listing, Manulife John Hancock, co-chief investment strategist Emily Rowland. What does it say about this market that we can have something of a bear market in Korea led by a sell-off in these chip makers? We can have the Philadelphia Semiconductor Index not see a move of less than 1% decline in either direction for more than 2 weeks. And amid that volatility, SK Hynix can come to market and raise $26 billion.
15: Nothing can stop this market in terms of the AI and semiconductor memory trade. We're going to see our grandchildren sort of studying this in business school someday. We're huge believers that over time, stock prices follow profits, and we're just seeing incredible numbers within semiconductors, over 100% earnings growth last quarter, analysts on the street looking for the same this quarter. So as long as the fundamental case here can remain intact, you know, it's hard to see the broader trend of market strength here, you know, halt. And the other element that's going on right now is that it's just a dip buyer's dream market. Every time news comes across the tape attempting to cause some kind of selling pressure in markets, it's almost like a beach ball that's underwater. It just pops right back up and you get this transition from buying the dip to seeing stocks rip it once again. As long as that behavior continues, I think, again, the broader trend here is intact.
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17: Global warming is getting faster, and its effects from heat waves to rain bursts to rising seas to polar ice melt are becoming more severe. Learning to adapt to a world of extremes won't be easy. So writes a member of our Bloomberg Green team this past week, who is tracking all of this degree by degree and reporting on why the extreme heat many in this world are experiencing

0: hour during a heat wave. These kind of compound events, these compound disasters, are things that are already happening. And they're happening not just in Texas, Florida, California, places where you might think, but they're happening in places like New Jersey, which maybe if you're not really paying that much attention to it, you might think, New Jersey, how bad could it be? It can get pretty bad. And it's not just like the Hurricane Sandy that occasionally comes through. Mm-hmm. It's kind of everywhere now because rain is getting heavier, storms are getting more extreme, which is helping to drive up insurance rates across mm-hmm. the middle swath of the country, because it's, you know,
1: or people can't even be insured at this point, right?
0: Can't be insured, and insurance rates are rising in places like Nebraska, Kansas, Oklahoma, because they're getting these severe convective storms that are driving hail. Hail is wrecking roofs in Minnesota for the past few years running. These storms have been the biggest source of insured losses in this country. And you're just talking about big thunderstorms, dropping hail, blowing limbs around, that can be really destructive, even if they're not as headline grabbing.
2: That was Mark Gungloff, Bloomberg Opinion columnist who covers climate change. And that wraps up our weekend edition of Bloomberg Business Week from Bloomberg Radio. 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And one programming note. Earlier this week on Bloomberg Businessweek Daily, we spoke to Wayfair CFO Kate Gulliver. She's leading the home goods retailers' efforts to achieve profitable growth during a challenging period for the housing market. 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I'm Carol Masser. 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
5: On the latest edition of the Wall Street Week podcast, what it means for the world to have its first trillionaire, why Elon Musk's remarkable power at SpaceX has given at least some institutional investors pause.
6: If you look at the way the system is structured, it is structured such that there is a huge incentive for Elon Musk to transfer his ownership stake in Tesla and SpaceX and X to his heirs rather than to transfer it potentially during his lifetime.
7: Taxes on wealth or on capital income are a real way to curb this. You have corporations paying almost no tax or no tax, passing their profits on to one way or another to people who own stock, who then pay little or no tax. So we really have exacerbated this inequality.
5: It's because so much wealth is generated by appreciated capital rather than high incomes that California is now considering the Billionaire Tax Act, which would impose a one-time levy on residents worth over $1 billion. But unlike during the first Gilded Age, Americans in recent years have had a more nuanced view of the ultra-wealthy getting even richer.
8: You don't see a lot of anger, actually, in the polling at billionaires until fairly recently. So that indicates to me that the average American actually kind of wants to be rich themselves. I think it becomes a problem for a lot of Americans when there's a sense that the system's rigged or that the people at the top are somehow manipulating things to make their lives harder.
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9: From the Sky News Centre at 4, England fans believe their team can go all the way at the World Cup after reaching the semi-finals with a 2-1 win over Norway. Thomas Tuchel's team had to come from behind and needed extra time to clinch the victory in Miami.

0: A fresh wave of strikes on Iran after claiming Tehran struck a ship passing through the Strait of Hormuz. Two people have been killed and four others have been wounded in a shooting at a street festival in Toronto. Police say the victims were found near to where a Latino-themed cultural celebration was taking place in the Canadian city. A man has died after falling from an 11th night bonfire in East Belfast. He was aged in his 40s and was taken to hospital following the incident in the Braniel estate on Friday night, but died from his injuries yesterday afternoon. And finally, back to sport, and world tennis number one Jannik Sinner will attempt to retain his Wimbledon crown when he takes on second seed Alexander Zverev in today's men's final. That's the latest. I'm Chris Milligan.
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3: Off to the close with Winnie Cesar, global head of strategy over at Credit Sites. I am curious about just the character, the credit character, I guess, if you will, of what we're seeing in the tech space and whether that is actually changing before our eyes.
4: We do have these hyperscalers that are pushing a lot of bonds through the market and also companies like SpaceX. And I think one of the big questions that investors have from a credit perspective is, what is the appropriate comp for these types of companies, right? Hyperscalers are moving from kind of an intangible soft asset type of operating environment to operating data centers, which are very capital intensive. So trying to assess what credit fundamentals should look like and what they will look like over the next 1, 3, 5, 10 years has become increasingly difficult, which makes it really hard to assign appropriate relative value to pretty much anything.
5: When you're taking a look at the reception here, do you see any worrying signals?
4: I would definitely say that we're seeing a little bit of a sign of fatigue. AI fatigue, I think, is kind of taking hold in a number of different areas, but especially within the primary market. So it does seem, as you kind of take a step back and try to assess, you know, are people still as positive on adding this paper to portfolios? It feels like maybe the answer is no.
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11: Delta, United, and to a lesser extent, American, are going to probably be the best part of the story this quarter. And I think Delta showed some resilience in that, in the revenue lines, right? And I think, you know, you have to remember, this is a pretty diversified from a revenue standpoint company. They have maintenance business that brought in some great double-digit gains. They had cargo, they had loyalty that all sort of brought in gains, and basic lagged a little. But I think generally the story was pretty good on the revenue front. They grew less than United and American, so I think that means they could support some of those higher fares. They were like at 1% seat count growth. We're gonna see United, I think, come in closer to 6. We're going to see American around 3-ish. So I think this might be the best part, again, of the revenue story for U.S. Airlines as we get into this earnings season. And one of the challenges, I think, too, in growing a little slower on the capacity front is that some of their cost balloons.

0: like no one had ever done something like that. You know, if you think in the early days, AAA was kind of like that. The Motor Club, they kind of, you know, they're very different than that now. If you were to even think of something like AARP, which is, you know, a different sort of segment, like there is a, you know, they're in it, they sell a lot of insurance and they treat this group of people, USAA, serving military family, right, people and families. It just, nobody had ever done it in a business like ours. And so it took a little while to convince them that that was the way to go to market and we could change the way we were thinking. But you mentioned something, there was another piece in this, which was the next aha. And the next aha was that most of these cars were insured by the big insurance companies. So think State Farm, Allstate, you know, today Progressive, Geico, everybody. And you know, we're a little company and we're a tiny family business. Like, how the heck are you going to compete against these monsters? And so after we got the club kind of up and running, I realized, well, what if we just partnered with these companies rather than competing against them and said, look, we're going to do one thing and one thing only. We're going to be expert in these cars. We know the customers really well. We're building a really big, rich bunch of data. And what if we partnered with them? And so the first big partnership like this, we landed 22, 23 years ago, and that was with Allstate. Mm-hmm. And Allstate's huge, again, huge company. I knew they insured hundreds of thousands of these cars.
1: Spin out from Sears so long ago.
0: Exactly. Lots of, you know, lots of interesting things in that company. And I met the CEO at the time, and just through kind of people helped connect us. And I said, look, I think I can make you better at this one tiny little thing if you just give us a chance. And they're still a partner today, still grow, that program grows every year. And now we've just moved through the entire insurance industry. We've partnered, you know, virtually with all of the big insurance companies. And so today, if you go, you know, insure your home and your auto and everything with one of them, but you have a vintage car, collector car, whatever you want to call it, that usually comes to us. And so the big scalability of the business was, one, show up like a club, like this member organization. Two, partner rather than to compete. And if you can partner, you know, because if you're small, it's impossible to compete against a huge company. But if you partner with them, it changes the game.
1: Well, when you say it's impossible to compete, one of the fascinating things about insuring an old vet or an old Porsche is, you know, any of the big firms are going to charge you $1,500, $2,500 a year. You guys all right, so I have a 67 Vet, which is actually my least favorite car to drive. I want to say...
0: Which motor? I got to ask.
1: The 327, but yeah, with a stick.
0: Yep.
1: Nassau blue over white.
0: Very nice.
1: Spectacular.
0: Very nice.
1: But it's a pig to drive, but yep, it doesn't matter. Because I think Progressive, it was like 2,200. You guys were 500 and change. Yeah. Coming up, we continue our conversation with McKeel Haggerty, CEO of the specialty insurance firm, talking about how he built the company into a $1.5 billion revenue driver. I'm Barry Ritholtz. 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
7: This is 120 times revenues. And, you know, it's, even if you look at the company's projection, I mean, they're already borrowing money. You look at the company's projection, they're going to be cash flow negative for years to come. And here's the worst part of SpaceX, which I don't want to engage in the Captain Obvious thinking, but the thing everyone should consider, and that is the staggered lockup that we're now, the unlock that we're looking at.
6: Yeah.
7: Okay, starting from next month when the quarterly earnings come out, 20% of the shares come unlocked shortly thereafter. And then there's a whole series of unlocks, 7% every 20 or 30 days. By December, 100% of the shares will be freely floating. The important point that investors should understand is even without any change in the fundamentals, when you go from a 5% float to 100% right, float,

0: George, in the old days, when you would take a two-hour lunch at Lockober's and you used to hold court there off the bar. But in the old days, when a company went public, it like took its shares public and maybe they had a little stub that kept private. Now we're unloading 5% of the public. To me, it's manipulative. Should regulators step in and get the initial public offering market back to a normal segmentation?
1: 100%. It's not a question of what's legal or illegal. It's just not right. Society is not well served by allowing this. Grandma's 401k is the exit liquidity for this manipulation. And I think the regulators are asleep at the wheel.
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6: The rebound for Asian technology stocks appears to be stalling this morning. Investors turning cautious about the durability of the AI-driven rally. Markets, though, have entered the second half of the year on a cautious footing as investors weigh the fallout from the Iran war and whether the stock rally driven by AI stocks can be sustained. Joining us now to discuss, Timothy Graff, EMEA, Head of Macro Strategy at State Street. Timothy, good morning. Good to talk
7: morning.
6: To you.
7: Morning.
6: Let's start, I suppose, with that AI story then. You know, we have the Stock 600 in Europe at a record close. We're about to go into earnings. When we're thinking about the broader macro sentiment that's coming from the AI story, do you see that more fragile in the second half of the year, or does that story have an awful lot more to run?
7: I think expectations are everything, and expectations remain high. So that always means you're going to be subject to a little bit of disappointment, and you have some of the usual challenges to sentiment you get when you're at this point of the cycle, as you say, stocks are near or at all-time highs. You know, things like the IPO boom and, you know, issuing debt to fuel investment. All of those are kind of warning signs. I don't necessarily think the second half is going to be any more fragile than the first half necessarily, because the first half was pretty fragile. It had a few bumps along the way. All of those things that I mentioned came into kind of market consciousness, and the market dealt with them relatively well. It all remains about the investment and ultimately the earnings outlook, and you know that can certainly change, but these are well recognized and well acknowledged factors, and this does still seem to be a story that has a little bit of legs. I mean, the healthy side that I see right now is that anytime there is a little bit of danger that pops up, there's rotation away from the narrative or away from the tech story. It's not complete degrossing or de-risking, though. It's rotating, whether it was earlier this year to energy or at various other points towards defense and industrials over the last couple of years. It has been this narrative of rotation, or not narrative, it is actual rotation, both in flow and in price. And as long as that continues, I think market dynamics are relatively healthy. What you don't want is this highly correlated, every sector sells off type of price action.
3: Okay. What about the backdrop in terms of central banks and rates? ECB minutes come out this week. Do they signal another hike? We had the German factory orders out today. They look a little bit more positive, but what's the rate trajectory firstly for the ECB?
7: I suspect they will go one more time this year. It's fully priced. The market's kind of giving it to them, as was the case with the last hike. You know, they'll claim it wasn't an insurance hike. It absolutely was. The market had priced it for them.
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8: 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The firm insures every collectible vehicle and a handful of boats for more than almost 3 million collectors. So

0: right on Lake Como.
1: Yeah, in Italy. Looked beautiful. Yeah. You've been a judge at Pebble Beach for a while.
0: I know this, 25 years. I think this is my 25th year.
1: And I know there was an affiliation with one of the local concourses here. Maybe it's Greenwich?
0: Greenwich, yeah. That is an event we own. So we produced that just recently. So,
1: yeah, it's too close to a holiday weekend. Otherwise, I would be there.
0: Oh, you got to come.
1: We'll circle back to that. I'm also a big fan of your YouTube channel. I really like Jason Kamisa's work. I've learned a lot about cars that I think I know, and then he does a deep dive into a particular model, and I'm like, I didn't know that about the Toyota Supra. Who would have guessed? How did YouTube become such a major part of your brand?
0: Well, it's really the de facto platform for people watching kind of introductory level automotive content.
1: Mm-hmm.
0: And obviously lots of brands are putting stuff out there. But what we realized is if you think about the big sort of arc of how people have learned about or consumed automotive media, where it's shifted since the 90s was magazines were, you know, the main platform for a long time. Then when you got, you know, the first dedicated cable network, which was
1: Auto Week,
0: Speed Vision, you know, you got some of those, you started seeing auctions on there, but then a lot of that content started migrating to YouTube. But what I wanted to do was do it like as the same high quality like we were doing in the magazine. So hire total pros, shoot the stuff really well, you know, great cameras, great locations, all of that.
1: Coming up, we continue our conversation with McKeel Haggerty, CEO of the specialty insurance firm, talking about how he built the company into a $1.5 billion revenue driver. I'm Barry Ritholtz. 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
5: It's a very complicated topic, but he landed some heavy hitters for the task force. There's a productivity and jobs task force and an inflation task force. We could start with any of the task forces that you prefer. Where do you want to start?
6: Well, from your perspective, which one is so interesting to you?
5: Well, so,
6: and how it might impact your world.
5: Look, I live in the world of data. Here at Bloomberg Economics, I feel like I live in the data pipes, right?
6: You do.
5: So I care most about the data task force. And the thing is that he's added a few guys. He's added Doug McMillon, former CEO of Walmart. I'd expect him to come to the table with a lot of alternative data sets from the private sector, trying to guide expectation, inform monetary policymakers about real conditions in the economy above and beyond what we get from federal statistics.
6: Mm-hmm.
5: He's also added Kevin Murphy, who's a University of Chicago professor. Just a true genius. What's interesting about Kevin Murphy as a University of Chicago professor, he's an expert in what's called price theory, but this is not inflation measurement. Price theory is really just a macroeconomic mode of understanding about the interaction of supply and demand and inferring something that is unseen from that which is seen. We see prices everywhere in the world. What can the movement of prices tell us about things that are really hard to actually see with our naked eye?
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10: The SK Hynix listing suggests that demand for memory remains strong, but our next guest says demand may be reaching its peak. Ivan Dilevska is the founder and chief investment officer of Spear, flagship ETF targets AI-related investments. Something I'd really tried to pin the chairman down on was the notion of how long this bottleneck is likely to last. And I'm curious sort of how you see that.
11: Well, David, we don't see demand subsiding. However, the capacity constraint is at its peak right now. So this is why you're seeing prices spike. So even if demand continues to grow here, if you also have capacity additions coming at the same time, that will offset that demand growth. So we think this is the peak of constraint that we see. And therefore, if prices start peaking, you're going to see the stock starting to taper off.
10: Where are we in this evolution, this growth story of AI?
11: Really, the model training era needed a specific type of memory, which is called high bandwidth memory. That's a small subsegment of the broader memory trade. And that's really what grew during the model training era. As we enter the agentic era, we are seeing a lot broader demand for memory. So AI agents act in a very similar way to humans. So they need to keep context, they need to keep working memory, which is why you're seeing DRAM prices skyrocket.
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12: I'm Barry Ritholtz. You're listening to Masters in Business on Bloomberg Radio. My extra special guest this week is McKeel Haggerty. He is the chairman and CEO of Haggerty Collector Car Insurance. The firm insures every collectible vehicle and a handful of boats for more than almost 3 million collectors. There's a quote of yours that I have to start with because I really like it. The best piece of advice is to buy the car you want to drive and then buy the best example you can afford. This may sound obvious, but not all vintage cars drive the way people hope they would. So there's nothing in that I disagree with. Discuss.
13: Yeah, I think there's so many people that they envision someday when they have that little bit of extra resources, you know, that's going to be my toy. I want to get into the car world. And if they weren't 100% in this their whole life, or they, you know, their parents weren't into it, or you didn't have an uncle or somebody in your life who let you drive in these things, I often recommend people try to get a chance to drive what you think you want, because the older cars do drive very differently.
12: Yes.
13: And even if you think of, say, muscle cars from the 60s, they were very fast. I mean, these are cars that are
12: in a straight line,
13: a lot of power. They do not stop or turn as well as you think. And you just have to get used to that. I mean, I love cars of all generations. I love driving very early cars. I have some newer cars. And I always just have to kind of center myself when I get behind the wheel to remember, like, okay, this is not

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2: On the latest edition of the Bloomberg Intelligence podcast, a conversation with George Ferguson, our senior aerospace, defense, and airlines analyst, on earnings from Delta Airlines.
3: Delta, United, and to a lesser extent, American, are going to probably be the best part of the story this quarter. And I think Delta showed some resilience in that, in the revenue lines, right? And I think, you have to remember, this is a pretty diversified from a revenue standpoint company. They have maintenance business that brought in some great double-digit gains. They had cargo, they had loyalty that all sort of brought in gains, and basic lagged a little. But I think generally the story was pretty good on the revenue front. They grew less than United and American, so I think that means they could support some of those higher fares. They were like at 1% seat count growth. We're going to see United, I think, come in closer to 6. We're going to see American around 3-ish. So I think this might be the best part, again, of the revenue story for U.S. Airlines as we get into this earnings season. And one of the challenges, I think, too, in growing a little slower on the capacity front is that some of their costs ballooned a little bit. But look, again, I think they made some good ground. They haven't totally compensated for higher fuel prices.
4: How is a cabin changing within the industry these days?
3: They're focusing on the well-heeled consumer, your retiree, I think, Delta has shown some success on that front. And I would expect you're going to see the same out of United and American, but to a lesser extent.
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5: From the Sky News Centre at 6, England are into the semi-finals of the World Cup after a dramatic 2-1 extra time win over Norway. Joe Rawson reports from Miami.
6: England were pushed all the way, but a match-winning performance from Jude Bellingham sealed their place in the last four. He got both goals in Miami.
7: I'm a confident boy, but I don't think you go to bed at night dreaming about games like that.
6: Boss Thomas Tuchel knows his team need to improve if they are to reach a first final since 1966.
8: I'm impressed with the shift that they put in, but I'm also a football coach and I think we can play better.
6: They'll face old rivals Argentina on Wednesday after their victory over Switzerland.
5: A 28-year-old man has been arrested on suspicion of the murder of former MP Anne Widdecombe. Police believe she was attacked at 12:30 on Wednesday afternoon, nearly 24 hours before her body was found. The former Conservative minister suffered serious injuries at her home on Dartmoor. Harvey Proctor is a former Tory MP.
9: She was an elderly lady. I think she had difficulties moving about. And if anyone was going to try to murder her, she was, alas, too easy a target.
5: Two people have been killed and four others wounded in a shooting at a street festival in Toronto. The scene has been secured. No suspects have been caught. Missile alerts.

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1: I'm Caroline Hepke. We'll have the latest on the US-Iran tensions and cover the EU foreign affairs ministers meeting in Brussels. Our guests include Seema Shah of Principal Asset Management.
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3: Joining us now as we beat the drum to that SK Hynix listing, Manulife John Hancock, co-chief investment strategist Emily Rowland. What does it say about this market that we can have something of a bear market in Korea led by a sell-off in these chip makers? We can have the Philadelphia Semiconductor Index not see a move of less than 1% decline in either direction for more than 2 weeks. And amid that volatility, SK Hynix can come to market and raise $26 billion.
4: Nothing can stop this market in terms of the AI and semiconductor memory trade. We're going to see our grandchildren sort of studying this in business school someday. We're huge believers that over time, stock prices follow profits, and we're just seeing incredible numbers within semiconductors, over 100% earnings growth last quarter, analysts on the street looking for the same this quarter. So as long as the fundamental case here can remain intact, you know, it's hard to see the broader trend of market strength here, you know, halt. And the other element that's going on right now is that it's just a dip buyer's dream market. Every time news comes across the tape attempting to cause some kind of selling pressure in markets, it's almost like a beach ball that's underwater. It just pops right back up and you get this transition from buying the dip to seeing stocks rip it once again. As long as that behavior continues, I think, again, the broader trend here is intact.
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8: This is 120 times revenues. And, you know, it's even if you look at the company's projection, I mean, they're already borrowing money. You look at the company's projection, they'll be cash flow negative for years to come. And here's the worst part of SpaceX, which I don't want to engage in the Captain Obvious thinking, but the thing everyone should consider, and that is the staggered lockup that we're now, the unlock that we're looking at.
7: Yeah.
8: Okay, starting from next month when the quarterly earnings come out, you're 20% of the shares come unlocked shortly thereafter, and then there's a whole series of unlocks, 7% every 20 or 30 days. By December, 100% of the shares will be freely floating. The important point that investors should understand is even without any change in the fundamentals, when you go from a 5% float to 100%
7: right.
8: float.
7: Well, George, in the old days, when you would take a 2-hour lunch at Lockober's and you used to hold court there off the bar. But in the old days, when a company went public, it like took its shares public and maybe they had a little stub that kept private. Now we're unloading 5% of the public. To me, it's manipulative. Should regulators step in and get the initial public offering market back to a normal segmentation?
8: 100%. It's not a question of what's legal or illegal. It's just not right. Society is not well served by allowing this. Grandma's 401k is the exit liquidity for this manipulation. And I think the regulators are asleep at the wheel.
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0: from somewhat idiosyncratic factors like airfares, which we'll see in the PPI, from financial services prices, we'll see that in the PPI on Wednesday, from the chip shortage. Now, the Fed's a little bit concerned about that one. We saw that in the minutes just last week. And other than that, we're seeing a little bit of inflation pressures in the core for things that are affected by the World Cup. So I think the markets are getting a little bit too far ahead of themselves and expecting that hike before year end. I expect the Fed to remain on hold through the end of the year.
1: All right. Thanks to Stuart Paul, U.S. economist with Bloomberg Economics. And let's take a look now at some of the stocks making news in the week ahead. I'm John Tucker, and I'm joined by Matthew Griffin, the Bloomberg Equities reporter. New earnings season already. Tuesday, we start with Fortress Diamond. J.P. Morgan Chase is reporting earnings results, opening their books to investors. What are you looking out for?
2: Well, the question for JP Morgan when they report, along with several other banks, is going to be a microcosm of the questions everyone has about the broader market. Analysts expect strong earnings for the bank, but will that be enough for investors? The average estimate is for trading revenue of more than $10 billion. That's a little lower than the record haul in the first quarter, but it's about 15% growth year over year. They expect adjusted earnings per share to grow to more than $5.60. A lot of tailwinds there. Geopolitical volatility can be good for trading. The revival in IPOs is good for investment banking. But if you look at what Baird is saying about the banks group right now, they say, we expect solid results, but the group is priced for it. We don't want to chase this stock right now. And there are likely to be a lot of companies in this position.
1: So as you say, the things to look for, trading revenue should remain historically elevated, and also the investment banking looks to stay resilient despite what we'll call market volatility. Let's move on to the next one you're taking a look at. United Airlines, they opened their books to investors on Wednesday. Remember that old joke, how do you become a millionaire? Well, first become a billionaire and then buy an airline.
2: Yes, and airlines have had a beginning of the year that might remind investors of that joke. Of course, this stock plunged during the Iran war along with the rest of the group. Then went on an explosive rally as tensions de-escalated, up more than 50% from late May to the end of last month. The question now that Wall Street is asking is, okay, crude prices have come down. What's going to happen to ticket prices for these airlines? Are they going to be able to hang on to some of the increases? And so, of course, earnings for the most recent quarter are going to be important. Analysts are looking for $1.84 a share, excluding some items. But especially any forecast for the third quarter is going to be important. That's where these questions about pricing might show up. And expectations there are a lot higher. Wall Street looking for $3.59 a share. Now, Citi expects airlines to beat consensus across the board. And they say United is one of the ones that might get rewarded for this. They're talking about that guidance there. They say, you know, these major airlines in the U.S., they weathered the shock well from the war. So that means investors are likely to want to return to the stock if they get any upside.
1: And here's my big insight. Airlines use a lot of fuel, jet fuel, and that's been expensive. The increase in fares that they had, did that more than make up for the rising cost of jet fuel?
2: It is likely that it hasn't entirely made up for it yet. United said that they expected roughly half of the increase in fuel costs to be accounted for by higher fares in the most recent quarter. We'll see what they say about that. However, and they were making these comments when the Iran conflict was, you know, much closer to the front of mind for investors. Even then, they were saying that by the third quarter, they expected that to climb closer to making up all of that gap. So again, we haven't gotten an update from the company in a couple of months on this, and that's something investors are likely to be watching for.
1: And then Netflix, they're going to report on Thursday. That stock is down, what, something like 16% since the start of the year. I got to wonder if this company is losing some of its mojo.
2: Well, yes, this is a stock that really hasn't worked and one that is dogged by a lot of questions right now about its own financials and also about disruption from AI. That's something that our colleagues over at Bloomberg Intelligence have focused on. Will people watch AI-generated entertainment instead of, you know, Netflix's offers?
1: Oh, I can just imagine what that's going to be like, AI-generated entertainment.
2: Yes, I'm sure it'll be real high-quality stuff. But, you know, people love short-form video. You know, OpenAI's Sora didn't catch on, but we'll see what happens. So this is maybe an underrated AI loser. We talk a lot about these software names. For Netflix, though, in this quarter, investors are going to be looking for anything that could spark a turnaround. Analysts expect results about in line with their guidance. So that's revenue of $12.57 billion and earnings per share of 78 cents. That was a guide that disappointed investors when the company gave it. So what they'll want to know now is whether Netflix was being conservative there. Is there potential upside? That being said, when the questions are big like this, AI disruption, whether the World Cup is going to affect viewership. Oh,
1: so I didn't even think about that. FIFA drew away viewers from Netflix?
2: We don't know yet. That's something that, again, Bloomberg Intelligence, though, has raised as a potential issue for investors. And, of course, World Cup underway now, so maybe the company will speak to that. So the stock here has gone in the opposite direction of a lot of the market, but the question's kind of the same. Even if Netflix beats expectations, is that going to be enough here?
1: How much pricing power do they still enjoy at Netflix?
2: Well, they have raised prices recently while also introducing some of these lower price options, such as ad-supported tiers. So it seems like their strategy has been to exercise pricing power with consumers who are willing to pay while also trying to keep everyone else on board. However, consumers have a lot of other options now, so investors' minds are constantly on whether, you know, each individual price increase is going to be the final straw.
1: Make my own AI content to compete with Netflix. Matt, thanks a lot. Our thanks to Matthew Griffin, Bloomberg Equities reporter, with us today. And just ahead on Bloomberg Daybreak Weekend, we're going to talk about the European Central Bank as it grapples with an uncertain inflation landscape. I'm John Tucker, and this is Bloomberg.
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10: On the latest edition of the Wall Street Week podcast, what it means for the world to have its first trillionaire, why Elon Musk's remarkable power at SpaceX has given at least some institutional investors pause.
11: If you look at the way the system is structured, it is structured such that there is a huge incentive for Elon Musk to transfer his ownership stake in Tesla and SpaceX and X to his heirs rather than to transfer it potentially during his lifetime.
12: Taxes on wealth or on capital income are a real way to curb this. You have corporations paying almost no tax or no tax, passing their profits on to one way or another to people who own stock, who then pay little or no tax. So we really have exacerbated this inequality.
10: It's because so much wealth is generated by appreciated capital rather than high incomes that California is now considering the Billionaire Tax Act, which would impose a one-time levy on residents worth over $1 billion. But unlike during the first Gilded Age, Americans in recent years have had a more nuanced view of the ultra-wealthy getting even richer.
13: You don't see a lot of anger, actually, in the polling at billionaires until fairly recently. So that indicates to me that the average American actually kind of wants to be rich themselves, I think it becomes a problem for a lot of Americans when there's a sense that the system's rigged or that the people at the top are somehow manipulating things to make their lives harder.
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16: Let's take a closer look at the markets now. Joining us in studio is Emmanuel Coe, Head of European Equity Strategy over at Barclays. Good to see you, Emmanuel. So we've got geopolitics back at the forefront of our minds again. Is it a time to pile back into tech? Just go for the thing that we know grows regardless of the geopolitical uncertainty?
17: Look, I think it's not a bad time yet to get back into tech. I mean, we still believe that there is a case to be diversified. I think the learning from the last couple of months is that diversification, which is maybe the basics in finance, has some merits, you know, either because you have too much concentration to start with. And I think we had a little bit of flavor of how much pain this deconcentration can create when things go wrong. But I also believe that, you know, getting too far away from tech is a bit of a risk, right? Because on the one hand, the growth story that is really keeping the global economy afloat is still very much coming from tech. And I don't mind having a little bit of de-risking or positioning washout ahead of the reporting season. I think now the tech space is in a better shape, into Q2 numbers. And if earnings deliver, which we think will be the case, that might help tech to regain the leadership. And yes, of course, you know, you still have this big question mark on what will happen with the economy, given that the oil volatility is not going away. But look, we still believe that the kind of direction of travel is some kind of de-escalation and, you know, more stable oil that should help some part of the market to perform better in H2. But yes, we still believe that tech is a must-have in terms of portfolio exposure.
16: How much further upside is there for European stocks? The gains have also been really quite narrowly focused in Europe.
17: Well, we have 670 target for the stock 600, so that's 4 or 5% from here. So, you know, we still believe there's a case for the market to go higher and broader, right? I.e., you still have some of these earnings winners, which are very much part of this broad investment ecosystem, performing well, hopefully. But we can also have some laggards starting to catch up if, and that's a big if, but if oil volatility is more subdued, and if you have some kind of growth recovery post this oil shock, that might help some part of the losers catching a bit. And we've been recently adding back selectively to some of the beaten down consumer plays, you know, like luxury, for example, that could, in our view, benefit from some of this recovery in part of the consumer, but also giving us some room for diversification.
15: For the latest on global markets, business news, and the headlines you need to start your day, listen to Bloomberg Daybreak Europe on DAB Radio, or download the daily Bloomberg Daybreak Europe podcast on Apple, Spotify, and anywhere else you get your podcasts.
1: This is Bloomberg Daybreak Weekend, our global look ahead at the top stories for investors in the coming week. I'm John Tucker in New York. Up later in the program, we look to South Korea, where Constitution Day will be celebrated in the week ahead. But first, in the coming days, we're going to get the latest set of data for the European Central Bank before it gears up for its July meeting. With inflation fears on the rise again, and as conflict returns to the Middle East, how will policymakers navigate the situation? For more, let's go to London and bring in Bloomberg Daybreak Europe anchor Caroline Hepker.
18: John, ECB policymakers were unanimous in backing last month's 25 basis point hike as they saw surging oil prices spreading throughout the economy. But then the Iran peace deal and surprisingly sharp slowdown in inflation sowed division over what to do next. Fast forward to now, and fresh comments from President Trump have renewed concerns that fighting could again raise oil prices and drive inflation up. At the recent NATO summit, the president said that he thought the ceasefire with Iran was over and a waste of time. The US launched fresh strikes on the country and revoked a waiver that allowed the sale of Iranian oil. Any rebound, though, in energy prices will reinforce expectations that the US Federal Reserve may keep interest rates higher for

0: in letting the market do its thing in a way, and then cross-checking by the end of the policy meeting whether policymakers and the market agree. So he seems to, at least to me, to build a little bit of movement volatility into the whole operation, whereas the ECB very clear at explaining how it will take decisions, on which basis it will take decisions. The president, Christine Lagarde, she described that at the Sintra conference not too long ago as framework guidance, and that's ex essentially explaining the reaction function. So the market, the policymakers, they're looking at the same set of information, the same data, the same input, and the market knows extremely well how policymakers will interpret those data.
1: Yeah, absolutely. Jana, thank you. That was Bloomberg's senior reporter covering the ECB, Jana Randow, and Bloomberg's economics reporter, William Horobin. Thank you to both of you. I'm Caroline Hepke here in London. You can catch us every weekday morning here for Bloomberg Daybreak Europe, beginning at 6 a.m. in London. That's 1 a.m. on Wall Street. John.
2: Thanks, Caroline. And coming up on Bloomberg Daybreak Weekend, a look ahead to Constitution Day in South Korea. I'm John Tucker, and this is Bloomberg.
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9: It's a very complicated topic, but he landed some heavy hitters for the task force. There's a productivity and jobs task force and an inflation task force. We could start with any of the task forces that you prefer. Where do you want to start?
10: Well, from your perspective, which one is so interesting to you?
9: Well, so,
10: and how it might impact your world.
9: Look, I live in the world of data. Here at Bloomberg Economics, I feel like I live in the data pipes, right?
10: You do.
9: So I care most about the data task force. And the thing is that he's added a few guys. He's added Doug McMillon, former CEO of Walmart. I'd expect him to come to the table with a lot of alternative data sets from the private sector, trying to guide expectation, inform monetary policymakers about real conditions in the economy above and beyond what we get from federal statistics. Mm-hmm. He's also added Kevin Murphy, who's a University of Chicago professor. Just a true genius. What's interesting about Kevin Murphy as a University of Chicago professor, he's an expert in what's called price theory, but this is not inflation measurement. Price theory is really just a macroeconomic mode of understanding about the interaction of supply and demand and inferring something that is unseen from that which is seen. We see prices everywhere in the world. What can the movement of prices tell us about things that are really hard to actually see with our naked eye?
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1: 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On Merrin Talks Money, the UK's shrinking REITs sector is still attracting buyers. On Emerging, can India win the AI race without its own open AI? And on Next Africa, how Morocco's football success could shape its next government. 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
13: Off to the close with Winnie Cesar, global head of strategy over at Credit Sites. I am curious about just the character, the credit character, I guess, if you will, of what we're seeing in the tech space and whether that is actually changing before our eyes.
14: We do have these hyperscalers that are pushing a lot of bonds through the market and also companies like SpaceX. And I think one of the big questions that investors have from a credit perspective is what is the appropriate comp for these types of companies, right? Hyperscalers are moving from kind of an intangible soft asset type of operating environment to operating data centers, which are very capital intensive. So trying to assess what credit fundamentals should look like and what they will look like over the next 1, 3, 5, 10 years has become increasingly difficult, which makes it really hard to assign appropriate relative value to pretty much anything.
15: When you're taking a look at the reception here, do you see any worrying signals?
14: I would definitely say that we're seeing a little bit of a sign of fatigue. AI fatigue, I think, is kind of taking hold in a number of different areas, but especially within the primary market. So it does seem, as you kind of take a step back and try to assess, you know, are people still as positive on adding this paper to portfolios? It feels like maybe the answer is no.
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2: 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I'm John Tucker in New York. We go to South Korea next, where Constitution Day will be celebrated in the week ahead. And for a closer look at what this national holiday represents, let's turn to Doug Krisner, host of the Bloomberg Daybreak Asia podcast.
20: Thanks, John. Constitution Day commemorates the legal framework for the Republic of Korea. It was proclaimed on July 17, 1948, in a moment that set the stage for South Korea's governance and its national security during the Cold War. After the Second World War, the Republic of Korea was liberated from Japanese colonial rule, and the Korean Peninsula was divided along the 38th parallel into Soviet and American occupation zones. Now, these days, South Korea's national security is rooted in the strong defense alliance with the U.S., primarily as a deterrence against North Korea. And at the same time, South Korea has expanded its security partnership with NATO as a major non-member ally. And these dynamics have contributed to a still growing defense industry in South Korea. For a closer look at what's happening on the ground, let's bring in Bloomberg's Kat Barton. She is our bureau chief in Seoul. Thank you so much for being here. I want to begin by kind of going back to a recent ceremony in Seoul, highlighting the importance of the defense industry, and at the same time honoring some of the workers for their contributions. Maybe it's a good way to help us get into the sense of size of the overall defense industry in South Korea and the areas in which it operates.
0: it's an increasingly important part of the economy. I mean, if you've looked at the KOSPI over the last couple of years, you've seen some absolutely exponential growth there. And most of that is due to SK Hynix and Samsung. It's all an AI play. But the other bright spot is defense. And that's been kind of supercharged this year, actually, especially since, obviously, the Iran war. South Korea's government is super keen on growing the industry. They've targeted a number four position globally. And it's an industry that kind of really complements a lot of what is going on, unfortunately, conflict-wise globally at the moment, because they're very good in areas that have come into play, for example, with Ukraine in Europe. They've sold a lot of tanks to Poland, for example, recently. Their howitzers are increasingly in demand. And then also this year, we've seen huge growth in demand in the Middle East for interceptors. So South Korea makes something that's very akin to a US Patriot missile, but is a lot cheaper, and they can produce them a lot quicker. So that has been something that they've seen a lot of interest from Middle Eastern governments.
20: So I'm glad you brought up the issue of the memory chip makers, because we have seen recently how the government in Seoul has become involved, increasingly involved, in helping names like SK Hynix and Samsung add capacity to their production of memory chips. How is the government disposed when it comes to adding capacity in the defense industries?
0: They are proactive. The industry here is dominated by what we call chaebol, which are these family-run companies. So they're huge conglomerates that control most of, you know, the production line. So the government has really been strongly backing them, because you have to remember, South Korea remains technically at war, right? So the conflict with nuclear-armed North Korea, which ended in the 1950s, it ended in an armistice, not a treaty, not a peace treaty. So the government remains technically in a state of war. So these huge defense companies are not only part of a kind of growing export strategy, but they're integral to South Korea's own defense. They have to be making tanks, howitzers, ammunition, developing new fighter jets, because they're constantly locked in this state of conflict with Kim Jong-un in the north, who has, you know, frequently threatened to wipe out Seoul and reduce it to rubble. So there's a lot of government backing. And the government obviously recognizes that strategically, if they can keep the industry going, it's also a huge asset export-wise. They see opportunity globally, and they are really trying to help these chaebol firms capitalize on it.
20: So we know that North Korea, Kat, is a nuclear power. Seoul doesn't operate in this space. It's been reliant on the U.S. security umbrella. But I'm wondering whether the mood is changing a bit, and whether Seoul might feel the need to develop more within the nuclear space. Is that possible?
0: The U.S. security umbrella is crucial to South Korean defense. And the government here has said repeatedly, the president has said, they do not want their own nuclear weapons. Lee Jae-myung said it a couple of weeks ago. They really have emphasized that they feel, you know, they're committed to nuclear non-proliferation. They don't want to become like a rogue state akin to North Korea by developing their own nuclear weapons. However, obviously, there are growing voices here that suggest they should at least look at this option. And what they have been doing, and they have talked to U.S. President Donald Trump about, is developing their own nuclear-powered submarine. So that's not a nuclear-armed submarine, but they have the technology to build it. They're talking to the U.S., and that project is moving forward. And that would be a huge step up for their naval defenses, because at the moment they have, you know, very sophisticated diesel-powered submarines, but not a nuclear-powered one. And that's their next goal.
20: I'm so glad you brought up the submarines, because recently South Korea missed out on a chance to build 12 subs for the Canadian Navy. That contract went to Germany's ThyssenKrupp Marine Systems. But I'm wondering, when you look at areas like shipbuilding, submarine building, whether that represents a big opportunity for the global market, particularly Europe.
0: It definitely is. And it was a big blow to the South Korean side to miss out on that Canadian contract. I think obviously they went for the NATO partner. But even when, you know, the president and the companies came out afterwards, they emphasized the whole bidding process had been a huge learning experience. And it shows the fact that they were even being considered neck and neck with Germany shows how far the industry has come, right? It's made huge strides in recent years that they are up there as a top global partner. And there were analysts that we spoke talked to afterwards saying, yes, obviously, you know, maybe security partnership wise, Germany makes sense. But realistically, South Korea would have been a better choice because they can do it more quickly. They have more capacity. You know, they build a really good product more cheaply and more reliably. And I think that's certainly why, you know, President Trump has talked about, you know, huge cooperation in shipbuilding with South Korea. It's a key part of the $350 billion trade deal that they struck with the US to avoid tariffs was shipbuilding. The idea of the South Korean shipbuilding companies coming to help re- re-

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4: Delta, United, and to a lesser extent, American, are going to probably be the best part of the story this quarter. And I think Delta showed some resilience in that, in the revenue lines, right? And I think, you have to remember, this is a pretty diversified from a revenue standpoint company. They have maintenance business that brought in some great double-digit gains. They had cargo, they had loyalty that all sort of brought in gains, and basic lagged a little bit. But I think generally the story was pretty good on the revenue front. They grew less than United and American, so I think that means they could support some of those higher fares. They were like at 1% seat count growth. We're going to see United, I think, come in closer to 6. We're going to see American around 3-ish. So I think this might be the best part, again, of the revenue story for U.S. Airlines as we get into this earnings season. And one of the challenges, I think, too, in growing a little slower on the capacity front is that some of their costs ballooned a little bit. But look, again, I think they made some good ground. They haven't totally compensated for higher fuel prices.
5: How is a cabin changing within the industry these days?
4: They're focusing on the well-heeled consumer, your retiree, and again, I think, Delta has shown some success on that front. And I would expect you're going to see the same out of United and American, but to a lesser extent.
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6: From the Sky News Centre at 7. England fans are celebrating after a 2-1 victory over Norway saw them reach the semi-finals of the World Cup. Joe Rawson watched the game in Miami.
7: England are now just one win away from a first Men's World Cup final since 1966 after Jude Bellingham inspired a dramatic 2-1 extra time victory over Norway. Thomas Tuchel's side had to come from behind after a fluke from Andreas Schjelderup, but Bellingham levelled on the stroke of half-time. And then England's talisman struck again in extra time. Prime Minister Sir Keir Starmer afterwards tweeting to his Norwegian counterpart, "Your boys took one hell of a beating," using that famous commentary from when Norway beat England in 1981.
6: England face Argentina in the last four on Wednesday. In other news this morning, a 28-year-old man has been arrested in South Yorkshire on suspicion of the murder of former MP Anne Widdecombe. The 78-year-old was found dead at her home in Dartmoor on Thursday morning, nearly 24 hours after it's believed she died. Sarah runs a shop where she used to buy her newspaper.
8: She was very polite, very nice, quite a strong lady. Shocked. Yeah. And very sad, you know, she was a very lively lady. It's a terrible thing to happen.
6: The US says it's launched a new round of strikes against Iran after hitting around 140 military targets. Washington claims it's after Iranian forces attacked a Cyprus flagged ship in the Strait of Hormuz. Two people have been killed and four others injured following a shooting at a street festival in Toronto. Canada's Prime Minister says he's horrified by what happened. Small and medium-sized businesses are going to get more help from the government. Chancellor Rachel Reeves will announce the details in a big speech on Tuesday. And world number one Jannik Sinner will attempt to retain his Wimbledon crown this afternoon. He plays second seed Alexander Zverev in today's men's final. That's the latest. I'm Jenny Barsby.
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1: Influential conversations from Bloomberg Television. Here's David Gura.
2: The SK Hynix listing suggests that demand for memory remains strong, but our next guest says demand may be reaching its peak. Yvonne Dolevska is the founder and chief investment officer of Spear, flagship ETF targets AI-related investments. Something I'd really tried to pin the chairman down on was the notion of how long this bottleneck is likely to last. And I'm curious sort of how you see that.
3: Well, David, we don't see demand subsiding. However, the capacity constraint is at its peak right now. So this is why you're seeing prices spike. So even if demand continues to grow here, if you also have capacity additions coming at the same time, that will offset that demand growth. So we think this is the peak of constraint that we see. And therefore, if prices start peaking, you're going to see the stock starting to taper off.
2: Where are we in this evolution, this growth story of AI?
3: Really, the model training era needed a specific type of memory, which is called high bandwidth memory. That's a small subsegment of the broader memory trade. And that's really what grew during the model training era. As we enter the agentic era, we are seeing a lot broader demand for memory. So AI agents act in a very similar way to humans. So they need to keep context, they need to keep working memory, which is why you're seeing DRAM prices skyrocket.
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7: On the latest edition of the Bloomberg Daybreak Europe podcast, we discuss the increasingly bizarre story of the Monaco bomber. Two Ukrainian men appeared in court, one a former security officer, the other a serving military intelligence officer, detained on suspicion of murdering the woman that Monaco authorities were pursuing in connection to the bombing that injured one of Ukraine's richest men.
8: There were pre-trial hearings yesterday in Kiev at which the current military intelligence officer, a man named Vladislav Reut, basically withdrew his confession that he'd killed the woman alleged to have been responsible for the bombing in Monaco, and that he then blamed the other former security service officer, a man named Vitaly Zhukovich, saying that he had got scared because Zhukovich had threatened him and his family if he didn't take responsibility. Zhukovich hasn't said anything on this, but his lawyer basically accused Reut of trying to evade responsibility for the killing. So each side is blaming the other, really, and trying to shift blame from themselves about the death of this woman, Anastasia Berezovska, as you say, the woman who was wanted for the blast in Monaco against the wealthy Ukrainian. We'll have to see how this unfolds. Behind all this, we're not really any clearer about the motivations and who might have given orders for such a killing.
7: Do we know that it is actually linked in any way to the war that is ongoing?
8: Well, the lawyer for Zhukovich, the former officer, did sort of hint at a link to Moscow, but it's not clear whether that's part of his own distraction policy, killing Ms. Berezovska.
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11: The last few weeks have been kind of spellbinding. Andy Burnham won a by-election, he became an MP, and within

0: rule, the Liz Truss premiership, the Boris Johnson premiership, I think the anti-Tory mood was set. And he'll hate me for saying this, but the degree to which Keir Starmer brought about that victory is questionable. I think Boris Johnson, Liz Truss, and others helped Labour return with that landslide
1: majority.
0: They
1: lost the election. They lost the Conservatives the election. Lost the election rather than Labour winning it. He did, however, transform the party in the minds of those who were very against it during the Jeremy Corbyn years. And that period, Andy Burnham sat out because he was running Greater Manchester in that time. Is that an achievement, in your view, that Starmer did put the party in a position where people who had turned against them completely...
0: It was partly an achievement and partly a problem. Here's why. The achievement was, very quickly, he took control of the Labour Party. The Labour Party is really hard to control. And I see Neil Kinnock, who led Labour in the 1980s and really had to change Labour from the doldrums of absolute election slaughters. And Neil Kinnock says to me, I won't use the swear words he put in as well, but he said, how the hell did he do this? You know, it took Neil Kinnock 9 years. Very quickly, Keir Starmer had the levers of power in the Labour Party. However, in the way he became a very authoritarian leader, expelling people who challenged what he and his then chief advisor, Morgan McSweeney, regarded as the only acceptable route to take, the sort of sacking of various ministers on the so-called soft left of the Labour Party, ended up giving those very victims more power than they've ever possessed before.
1: 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I'm Michelle Hussein, and this is Bloomberg.
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8: It's a very complicated topic, but he landed some heavy hitters for the task force. There's a productivity and jobs task force and an inflation task force. We could start with any of the task forces that you prefer. Where do you want to start?
9: Well, from your perspective, which one is so interesting to you?
8: Well, so...
9: And how it might impact your world.
8: Look, I live in the world of data. Here at Bloomberg Economics, I feel like I live in the data pipes, right?
9: You do.
8: So I care most about the data task force. And the thing is that he's added a few guys. He's added Doug McMillon, former CEO of Walmart. I'd expect him to come to the table with a lot of alternative data sets from the private sector, trying to guide expectation, trying to inform monetary policymakers about real conditions in the economy above and beyond what we get from federal statistics. Mm-hmm. He's also added Kevin Murphy, who's a University of Chicago professor. Just a true genius. What's interesting about Kevin Murphy as a University of Chicago professor, he's an expert in what's called price theory, but this is not inflation measurement. Price theory is really just a macroeconomic mode of understanding about the interaction of supply and demand and inferring something that is unseen from that which is seen. We see prices everywhere in the world. What can the movement of prices tell us about things that are really hard to actually see with our naked eye?
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2: Okay, let's think now about the market, shall we? Take a closer look at what is happening. Trevor Greetham, who is head of multi-asset at Royal London Asset Management, joins us today in the radio studio. Good to see you again, Trevor.
3: Good morning.
2: Let's think about the rising tensions in the Middle East. We're seeing a sort of escalation. Do you think the markets have been a bit complacent in oil markets around this tit-for-tat returning? I mean, we're flipping and whipsawing, aren't we, between attacks and talks? Are markets sort of too complacent about this?
3: Well, they're less complacent now than they were a couple of days ago. So oil's up about $10 over that period. I think nobody really trusted it to be a kind of lasting peace, but I think the general assumption is that Donald Trump doesn't want high gasoline prices come November. But there's still time for another skirmish and a period of higher energy prices. The concern is that if they actually start a more full-scale war, the next targets on the list are all oil-related targets. So Donald Trump was talking at Easter, if you remember, about Karg Island. If Iran wants to strike infrastructure in the region, the oil infrastructure is kind of what's left that they haven't hit. So I think it is quite concerning that you could see a rise in oil prices. But we're sort of expecting that Trump will back away again.
2: Okay. How concerned then are you about the inflationary impact? This, as I mentioned in the data check, we had the Fed minutes last night. Some of the officials were thinking about hikes, but they ended up holding. Now we'll get the ECB account of the last meeting, and we get the CPI data for Europe next week.
3: Investors and central bankers often think about things in a really similar way. And if you're an investor thinking, oh, well, maybe we need to have some kind of hedge, we need some commodities in the portfolio in case oil prices go up, central bankers will be having similar conversations. They'll be saying, maybe we need some insurance, maybe an insurance rate hike in case energy prices go up. So certainly this resumption of violence is something which is likely to push rates higher rather than lower. I think a lot of people were expecting that even though he came out of the traps sounding pretty hawkish, Kevin Warsh would then start to say, oh, look, the CPI data is a bit lower because oil prices are down. Maybe we don't need to hike. But, you know, it's different if oil prices aren't down.
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7: Book, The Prime Minister, you have a very useful checklist for if the country is looking to elect a prime minister, he or she must have the following qualifications. And the first one you put on the list is he or she must be a political teacher.
8: Yeah.
7: Which I thought teacher was a really interesting word to use here.
8: Yeah.
7: What do you mean by it? And is Andy Burnham a political teacher?
8: Yeah, a political teacher is absolutely essential because policies erupt around voters all the time. And what many aspiring leaders forget to do is explain why they are doing what they are doing. And more widely, you have to then explain how that policy fits into the rest of your government's policies, and then frame an overall sense of purpose and mission. And teaching can take kind of many different forms. President Trump is a teacher in his own way.
7: In his mastery of social media? In
8: his hunger to be the main commentator on his own leadership. And so he is an around-the-clock commentator. Now, he does it in a very accentuated

0: election is he would then be freer to pursue his own agenda on all these issues, giving away power from the centre to the local tax. He would have more flexibility. Mind you, going into an election, saying you're going to change that is a risk as well. As ever with leadership, he faces thousands of dilemmas.
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10: This is 120 times revenues. And, you know, it's even if you look at the company's projection, I mean, they're already borrowing money. You look at the company's projection, they're going to be cash flow negative for years to come. And here's the worst part of SpaceX, which I don't want to engage in the Captain Obvious thinking, but the thing everyone should consider. And that is the staggered lockup that we're now, the unlock that we're looking at.
9: Yeah.
10: Okay, starting from next month when the quarterly earnings come out, you're going 20% of the shares come unlocked shortly thereafter. And then there's a whole series of unlocks, 7% every 20 or 30 days. By December, 100% of the shares will be freely floating. The important point that investors should understand is even without any change in the fundamentals, when you go from a 5% float to 100%
9: right.
10: float,
9: Look, George, in the old days, when you would take a two-hour lunch at Lockober's and you used to hold court there off the bar. But in the old days, when a company went public, it like took its shares public and maybe they had a little stub that kept private. Now we're unloading 5% of the public. To me, it's manipulative. Should regulators step in and get the initial public offering market back to a normal segmentation?
10: 100%. It's not a question of what's legal or illegal. It's just not right. Society is not well served by allowing this. Grandma's 401k is the exit liquidity for this manipulation. And I think the regulators are asleep at the wheel.
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6: Joining us now as we beat the drum to that SK Hynix listing, Manulife John Hancock, co-chief investment strategist Emily Rowland. What does it say about this market that we can have something of a bear market in Korea led by a sell-off in these chip makers? We can have the Philadelphia Semiconductor Index not see a move of less than 1% decline in either direction for more than 2 weeks. And amid that volatility, SK Hynix can come to market and raise $26 billion.
7: Nothing can stop this market in terms of the AI and semiconductor memory trade. We're going to see our grandchildren sort of studying this in business school someday. We're huge believers that over time, stock prices follow profits, and we're just seeing incredible numbers within semiconductors, over 100% earnings growth last quarter, analysts on the street looking for the same this quarter. So as long as the fundamental case here can remain intact, you know, it's hard to see the broader trend of market strength here, you know, halt. And the other element that's going on right now is that it's just a dip buyer's dream market. Every time news comes across the tape attempting to cause some kind of selling pressure in markets, it's almost like a beach ball that's underwater. It just pops right back up and you get this transition from buying the dip to seeing stocks rip it once again. As long as that behavior continues, I think, again, the broader trend here is intact.
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10: I'm Michelle Hussein, and you're listening to some highlights of the Michelle Hussein Show podcast on Bloomberg Radio. This week, it's the political commentator and podcaster Steve Richards about the UK's upcoming change in leadership. It's interesting that you don't think he'll go for more borrowing, because you could make the argument for borrowing and say it's not for day-to-day spending, it's for investing in the future.
11: Yeah.
10: And in this Productive State pamphlet, that's essentially the argument they put, that it's not going to be the same kind of borrowing in the past. And therefore, it is something that the bond markets could buy into.
11: It's quite interesting, because Rachel Reeves, the current chancellor, who will lose her job when Andy Burnham comes in, he'll appoint a new chancellor, did change her very rigid fiscal rules on capital spending. Investment in infrastructure. So they have a bit of flexibility there already. And you are right that some of those who are very influential on him, people who were in the cabinet under Keir Starmer, who sometimes got sacked from his cabinet, have been arguing that the markets will be okay if you can show you are borrowing to invest in a way that actually will raise revenue and be part of this so-called productive state. So they might try and go a bit further, but they already have a bit more room than many realize, because Rachel Reeves did revise this. She's cross she hasn't got credit for it, but there it is. They've got more room to borrow if they want to. But the lesson of the past is that these Labour chancellors who have sought to reassure It all

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3: Delta, United, and to a lesser extent, American, are going to probably be the best part of the story this quarter. And I think Delta showed some resilience in that, in the revenue lines, right? And I think, you have to remember, this is a pretty diversified from a revenue standpoint company. They have maintenance business that brought in some great double-digit gains. They had cargo, they had loyalty that all sort of brought in gains, and basic lagged a little. But I think generally the story was pretty good on the revenue front. They grew less than United and American, so I think that means they could support some of those higher fares. They were like at 1% seat count growth. We're going to see United, I think, come in closer to 6. We're going to see American around 3-ish. So they, I think this might be the best part, again, of the revenue story for U.S. Airlines as we get into this earnings season. And one of the challenges, I think, too, in growing a little slower on the capacity front is that some of their costs ballooned a little bit. But look, again, I think they made some good ground. They haven't totally compensated for higher fuel prices.
4: How is a cabin changing within the industry these days?
3: They're focusing on the well-heeled consumer, your retiree, I think, Delta has shown some success on that front. And I would expect you're going to see the same out of United and American, but to a lesser extent.
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5: From the Sky News Centre at 8. England is celebrating reaching the World Cup semi-finals. A 2-1 win against Norway in Miami was sealed in extra time as Jude Bellingham scored his second goal of the game after a mistake by the goalkeeper. Manager Thomas Tuchel praised his players' fighting spirit but wasn't happy with the performance. Bellingham doesn't agree with his coach.
6: Maybe he doesn't know what it's like to play in those kind of conditions against Erling Haaland, Odegaard, Nusash, Sorloth. We've tried to create a positive environment. We should continue that going into the final four. I can't speak highly enough for the lads.
5: England face Argentina in the semi-finals on Wednesday. In other news, a 28-year-old man has been arrested in South Yorkshire on suspicion of the murder of former MP Anne Widdecombe. Her body was found at her home on Dartmoor on Thursday morning. Police believe she'd been dead for at least 24 hours. US Central Command says it's launched a new round of strikes against Iran after claiming Iranian forces attacked a ship in the Strait of Hormuz. A member of the crew of the Cyprus-flagged vessels understood to be missing. Iran says the ship was using an unapproved route and has now closed the strait. Our correspondent Sally Lockwood is in Dubai.
7: Iran has responded in its most serious response yet, attacking the UAE for the first time in weeks. Qatar for the first time in even longer. These countries have enjoyed relative calm for almost 2 months now.
5: Rachel Reeves is to announce plans to help small businesses grow in what's likely to be one of her last acts as Chancellor. Under an expanded scheme, ministers will guarantee most of a business loan, making banks more willing to lend. Amber and yellow heat health alerts are in place across much of England, with temperatures expected to exceed 30 degrees again. The south could also see thunderstorms from tomorrow. And the top two seeds face off in the Wimbledon men's final today. Yannick Sinner will attempt to retain his crown against Alexander Zverev. The game gets underway at 4. That's the latest. I'm Jenny Barsby.
8: One question.
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11: Off to the close with Winnie Cesar, global head of strategy over at Credit Sites. I am

0: is, what is the appropriate comp for these types of companies, right? Hyperscalers are moving from kind of an intangible soft asset type of operating environment to operating data centers, which are very capital intensive. So trying to assess what credit fundamentals should look like and what they will look like over the next 1, 3, 5, 10 years has become increasingly difficult, which makes it really hard to assign appropriate relative value to pretty much anything.
1: When you're taking a look at the reception here, do you see any worrying signals?
0: I would definitely say that we're seeing a little bit of a sign of fatigue. AI fatigue, I think, is kind of taking hold in a number of different areas, but especially within the primary market. So it does seem, as you kind of take a step back and try to assess, you know, are people still as positive on adding this paper to portfolios? It feels like maybe the answer is no.
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11: 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Two Ukrainian men appeared in court, one a former security officer, the other a serving military intelligence officer, detained on suspicion of murdering the woman that Monaco authorities were pursuing in connection to the bombing that injured one of Ukraine's richest men.
12: There were pre-trial hearings yesterday in Kiev, at which the current military intelligence officer, a man named Vladislav Reut, basically withdrew his confession that he'd killed the woman alleged to have been responsible for the bombing in Monaco, and that he then blamed the other former security service officer, a man named Vitaly Zhukovic, saying that he had got scared because Zhukovic had threatened him and his family if he didn't take responsibility. Zhukovic hasn't said anything on this, but his lawyer basically accused Reut of trying to evade responsibility for the killing. So each side is blaming the other, really, and trying to shift blame from themselves about the death of this woman, Anastasia Berezovska, as you say, the woman who was wanted for the blast in Monaco against the wealthy Ukrainian. We'll have to see how this unfolds. Behind all this, we're not really any clearer about the motivations and who might have given orders for such a killing.
11: Do we know that it is actually linked in any way to the war that is ongoing?
12: Well, the lawyer for Zhukovic, the former officer, did sort of hint at a link to Moscow, but it's not clear whether that's part of his own distraction policy, killing Ms. Berezovska.
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14: 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I'm Joe Weisenthal.
15: And I'm Tracy Alloway.
14: Today you are listening to our conversation with Scott Patton, the old U.S. Chief Commercial Officer. We are talking about how a grocery store can reduce prices by reducing variety. Tracy, can I tell you something? I don't know if I've brought it up on the podcast before, but I love grocery stores. I love like visiting different kinds of grocery stores. I love produce aisles. Mm-hmm. I like seeing new ones. If I'm like in a rush or whatever, it's not so pleasant, but I really like grocery stores.
15: How often do you do the weekly grocery shopping, Joe?
14: Well, so we usually buy online, but I go to Key Foods, which is in my neighborhood, probably once or twice a week for things. And I actually, even those quick runs, I actually enjoy. Obviously, unboxing is not fun, and there are aspects of it that are fun, but like as an interesting experience, and

0: at the sales. It's just a math equation. We make sure that, yes, there's going to be extra cost on delivery. There's going to be extra cost on properties. That's just a fact, but it goes into the equation.
1: So, okay, you've got trucks delivering the groceries overnight. You have a huge space. I should just emphasize, we saw it.
2: Yeah.
1: We ran through the aisles because we never
2: We're
1: get the chance to run through groceries. I'm going
2: to
1: speed it up two times, Joe.
2: It'll look really good.
1: Yeah, that's right. You're expecting a lot of people in that location. How are you going to be restocking the shelves? Because it's a big space, but there are a lot of people in New York. I imagine things will literally be flying off the shelves to some degree. What does that restocking process look like in a crowded city?
0: Great question. And we have awesome employees at the store, first and foremost. Some unique things about how we restock our stores is all of our product comes in a display case. So again, we go back to those supply partners and we say, okay, how can we restock the organic greens? How can we restock the spinach? They put it into a display ready case. We
1: this
0: take
1: is
0: that
1: like
0: case.
1: A box
0: it's like
1: where
0: a tray.
1: You can see the items. Yeah,
0: it's a tray. So our staff can restock case after case after case, and I'd have to stack it unit by unit by unit. Hmm. So we're going to restock that produce 3 to 4 times a day, but we can do it really, really fast.
1: Stay tuned for more of our interview with Aldi, U.S. Chief Commercial Officer Scott Patton. We are talking about opening up a low-price grocery store in the middle of Manhattan. To hear the full conversation, subscribe to Oddlots wherever you get your podcasts. I'm Tracy Alloway.
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10: On the latest Masters in Business podcast, I sit down with McKeel Haggerty. He's the CEO and chairman of collector car insurer Haggerty. There's a quote of yours that I have to start with because I really like it. The best piece of advice is to buy the car you want to drive and then buy the best example you can afford. This may sound obvious, but not all vintage cars drive the way people hope they would. So there's nothing in that I disagree with. Discuss.
11: Yeah, I think there's so many people that they envision someday when they have that little bit of extra resources, you know, that's going to be my toy. I want to get into the car world. And if they weren't 100% in this their whole life, or they, you know, their parents weren't into it, or you didn't have an uncle or somebody in your life who let you drive in these things, I often recommend people try to get a chance to drive what you think you want, because the older cars do drive very differently.
10: Yes.
11: And even if you think of, say, muscle cars from the 60s, they were very fast. I mean, these are cars that are
10: in a straight line.
11: In a straight line, a lot of power. They do not stop or turn as well as you think. And you just have to get used to that. I mean, I love cars of all generations. I love driving very early cars. I have some newer cars. And I always just have to kind of center myself when I get behind the wheel to remember, like, okay, this is not my Porsche Taycan, which is, you know, like this incredible piece of technology, you know, electric car. It's a vintage internal combustion car with funky brakes, and you have to be ready for it.
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17: Well, getting back to the markets, as I say, US futures signalling a mild rebound in tech stocks at the start of a week in which South Korea's memory giants will be putting the AI trade to yet another test. This is where continuing to watch energy prices as shipping through the Strait of Hormuz picks up. So plenty to discuss now with Monica Defend, head of the

0: The Investment Institute, who joins us now. Good morning to you, Monica. So let's start with AI. Does the AI story remain as compelling in the second half of the year? Are you as focused on the CapEx story, or is it going to be more about the productivity story in the second 6 months?
1: So I think we should really focus on the entire value chain of AI, from mid, downstream, upstream, and probably in the second half. Where we will be looking at is on enables and regulated adoption of AI, meaning the downstream of the value chain. The entire story stays on. We avoid the concentration in the upstream. But really, the next wave will be on enablers. And you were mentioning the concerns that we might have. And this really goes on funding, because up to now, most of the CapEx has been funded with the free cash flow. It is not the case anymore. So leverage is becoming more mixed. And this is where our caution comes from.
2: Monica, I was very intrigued by your comment that this is a market where investors must be paid for every unit of risk. What does that tell us about this moment in markets, given that backdrop of the massive ramp up in spending and technology?
1: Well, you know, we called the second half of endurance on the macro and on the markets. We have been at the end of the second quarter with the S&P really registering a very strong one. We are positioned for the earnings season to be delivered and to see how this CapEx is sustainable over time. It is really important to be selective and not to focus on the beta trade of the market. It's more on sectors, for example, and we were mentioning Europe with industrials, where the AI can be further deployed. On the emerging market, again, selection.
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6: 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I'm Joe Weisenthal.
7: And I'm Tracy Alloway.
6: Today's episode is looking at why Aldi is opening up a store right off Times Square. We are speaking with Aldi U.S. Chief Commercial Officer Scott Patton.
7: So more broadly, Aldi's is, I'm not sure famous is the right word, but one of the differentiators of the grocery store is that you have fewer SKUs, right? You just have fewer products there, or you're more mindful about the products that you're actually putting on the shelves. What have you learned from that process that surprised you at all versus, say, if I go into a Walmart and I've got 60 different types of ketchup staring me in the face, including the new dill-flavored pickle one?
6: Which does sound good.
7: Yeah, tempting.
8: Tempting. We have 2,000 SKUs in the store, probably 4,000 varieties. Now, let's take the ketchup example. So we just talked about the typical store is going to have 30 to 40 varieties. And as you asked, we have two. I would simply ask the customer, do you really need 40 choices for ketchups? Or is two good? We have organic, we have conventional. Is two enough? We have the right size. Do you need upside down squeeze, right side up squeeze, small glass, big glass? And what we did some, I'll call it some interesting walks with customers through our competitors. And sometimes you would stand in front of, let's say, an olive oil selection. Ketchup is 30 to 40. Olive oil could be 50 or 60 different selections, depending on where you're shopping. And what we found was afterwards, the customers felt less confident in their purchase. So we have four different varieties of olive oil. Four is a pretty good selection for our store. You're going to have organic, you're going to have Sicilian, you're going to have pure, and you're going to have extra virgin. Good selection. If you're a consumer faced with 60 different choices of olive oil, how do you know which one to buy? So they were less confident in their choice when they were trying to choose from 60. When you have four, they felt pretty good about their selection. Unscientific for sure,

0: just pick up the phone, call directly that supplier. Oftentimes it's the owner, the president of the company, and say, look, what can we do about feta? How can we expand your sourdough line? What can we do to help you? And then we partner with them.
1: 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We are speaking with Aldi U.S. Chief Commercial Officer Scott Patton. I'm Tracy Alloway.
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7: This is 120 times revenues. And, you know, it's even if you look at the company's projection, I mean, they're already borrowing money. You look at the company's projection, they're going to be cash flow negative for years to come. And here's the worst part of SpaceX, which I don't want to engage in the Captain Obvious thinking, but the thing everyone should consider. And that is the staggered lockup that we're now, the unlock that we're looking at.
6: Yeah.
7: Okay, starting from next month when the quarterly earnings come out, you're going 20% of the shares come unlocked shortly thereafter. And then there's a whole series of unlocks, 7% every 20 or 30 days. By December, 100% of the shares will be freely floating. The important point that investors should understand is even without any change in the fundamentals, when you go from a 5% float to 100%
6: right.
7: float,
6: but George, in the old days, when you would take a two-hour lunch at Lockober's and you used to hold court there off the bar, but in the old days, when a company went public, it like took its shares public and maybe they had a little stub that kept private. Now we're unloading 5% of the public. To me, it's manipulative. Should regulators step in and get the initial public offering market back to a normal segmentation?
7: 100%. It's not a question of what's legal or illegal. It's just not right. Society is not well served by allowing this. Grandma's 401k is the exit liquidity for this manipulation. And I think the regulators are asleep at the wheel.
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0: Gura.
1: The SK Hynix listing suggests that demand for memory remains strong, but our next guest says demand may be reaching its peak. Ivan Dolevska is the founder and chief investment officer of Spear, flagship ETF targets AI-related investments. Something I'd really tried to pin the chairman down on was the notion of how long this bottleneck is likely to last. And I'm curious sort of how you see that.
2: Well, David, we don't see demand subsiding. However, the capacity constraint is at its peak right now. So this is why you're seeing prices spike. So even if demand continues to grow here, if you also have capacity additions coming at the same time, that will offset that demand growth. So we think this is the peak of constraint that we see. And therefore, if prices start peaking, you're going to see the stock starting to taper off.
1: Where are we in this evolution, this growth story of AI?
2: Really, the model training era needed a specific type of memory, which is called high bandwidth memory. That's a small subsegment of the broader memory trade. And that's really what grew during the model training era. As we enter the agentic era, we are seeing a lot broader demand for memory. So AI agents act in a very similar way to humans. So they need to keep context, they need to keep working memory, which is why you're seeing DRAM prices skyrocket.
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4: 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I'm Joe Weisenthal.
5: And I'm Tracy Alloway.
4: On today's show, we are discussing what it takes to meaningfully reduce the cost of groceries in a given grocery store location. We are speaking with Aldi U.S. Chief Commercial Officer Scott Patton. I had never gone into an Aldi before, and I'm not sure I would have noticed it had you not pointed it out. But then once you pointed it out, it was quite obvious. So, for example, like on a bag of chips, you have really big barcodes. And either in some boxes, then you notice had a barcode on every surface, and some had really big barcodes, and it's like, okay, I get that. That's intuitive. It makes the swiping faster. Give us a little history of barcode innovation, and how do you actually sort of measure the optimal, I guess, ratio of adding barcodes and figuring out how much that could contribute to faster throughput versus adding barcodes, and then like you can't even see what the product is. So finding that sort of efficient frontier of barcode allocation on a package.
6: And I think before we talk about barcodes and scanning, we actually have to go all the way back to before we had scanners.
4: Okay.
6: So we were actually the last retailer to roll out scanning in stores. So I started with a company in 1995. I showed up on day one, and my training district manager said, I hope you've memorized all the prices by now.
5: Oh my God.
6: And I had this look on my face and I said, no. No one told me about that. Memorized all the prices. So up until 1998, all of our employees memorized all of the prices.
5: Jeez.
6: And they would enter them by hand on an old fashioned 10 key. And so the price memorization was critical to our efficiency. We talk about efficiency and throughput. Now you could say, why didn't we do scanning back then? Our cashiers were too fast. We couldn't find a scanning system that was fast enough keep up with our 10 key. So we did two things. One, we started working with scanning manufacturers. And the bi-level scanner, which you may or may not be familiar with, if you think back long, long time ago, there was one scanner, it was level.
4: Yeah.
6: And cashiers come. So bi-level scanners were essentially created out of our input saying, look, we need to do this faster.
4: Bi-level, so that means there's the horizontal surface and then the vertical thing. And they both have a chance at picking up the barcode.
6: Exactly.
4: Is that how? Okay.
6: Exactly. So that was one of the innovations that we were pioneering with our suppliers to say, look, how can we move our memorizing prices wasn't the long-term fit for sure. It's very difficult, by the way. But when you have these bi-level scanners, it's okay, there's a chance here. And the second part was on packaging. So I think we've all been in a grocery store and you've seen the cashier struggling to kind of turn the item and
5: or
6: twist
5: we've been
6: wrist.
5: At self-checkout and been self-checkout. Struggling yeah. ourselves.
6: Yeah, so we came up with the idea and we're just going to add multiple barcodes. So we measure everything we scan, right? So all of our associates, they're measured on items per minute and we can track the items per minute. So if we're going to do a scanner update, does it pick up scanning faster? We track those items per minute. If we do packaging innovations, and we'll get feedback from our store staff to say, look, this item's not scanning well. So to your example, you didn't notice it in the store, and actually most of our customers don't because we hide it so well. So you can take an article, any item in the store, you will find 4, 5, or 6 barcodes, and until we point it out to a customer, They don't even know it exists. So hopefully people go check their pantry and go, oh my gosh, I never noticed it.
5: Well, it is funny though, on the chips example, it

0: which the current military intelligence officer, a man named Vladislav Reut, basically withdrew his confession that he'd killed the woman alleged to have been responsible for the bombing in Monaco, and that he then blamed the other former security service officer, a man named Vitaly Zhukovic, saying that he had got scared because Zhukovic had threatened him and his family if he didn't take responsibility. Zhukovic hasn't said anything on this, but his lawyer basically accused Reut of trying to evade responsibility for the killing. So each side is blaming the other, really, and trying to shift blame from themselves about the death of this woman, Anastasia Berezovska, as you say, the woman who was wanted for the blast in Monaco against the wealthy Ukrainian. We'll have to see how this unfolds. Behind all this, we're not really any clearer about the motivations and who might have given orders for such a killing.
1: Do we know that it is actually linked in any way to the war that is ongoing?
0: Well, the lawyer for Zhukovic, the former officer, did sort of hint at a link to Moscow, but it's not clear whether that's part of his own distraction policy, killing Ms. Berezovska.
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4: From the Sky News Centre at 9. England are into the semi-finals of the World Cup after a dramatic 2-1 extra time win over Norway. Joe Rawson reports from Miami.
5: England were pushed all the way, but a match-winning performance from Jude Bellingham sealed their place in the last four. He got both goals in Miami.
6: I'm a confident boy, but I don't think you go to bed at night dreaming about games like that.
5: Boss Thomas Tuchel knows his team need to improve if they are to reach a first final since 1966.
7: I'm impressed with the shift that they put in, but I'm also a football coach, and I think we can play better.
5: They'll face old rivals Argentina on Wednesday after their victory over Switzerland.
4: In other news this morning, a 28-year-old man has been arrested in the South Yorkshire area on suspicion of the murder of former MP Ann Widdecombe. Police say the suspect is a white British national. The US has carried out its third round of attacks against Iran this week, targeting several locations, including missile and drone sites. Washington claims it's after Iranian forces attacked a Cyprus-flagged ship in the Strait of Hormuz. Hundreds of firefighters are battling the wildfire and searching for survivors in southern Spain. A British couple have been found semi-conscious and badly burned in a ravine. It's thought they were out hiking in Andalusia when they were caught up in the blaze. 12 people have already lost their lives. Expat Andy Devi lives in the region.
8: We first became aware of smoke on the horizon about 6:30 on Thursday evening, and then by 7 o'clock there were emergency sirens going off. We could see that the fire was progressing extremely fast. Within no time, we evacuated.
4: Small and medium-sized businesses are going to get more help from the government. The Chancellor, Rachel Reeves, will announce the details in a big speech on Tuesday. And temperatures in parts of England and Wales will continue to exceed 30 degrees Celsius today and into next week. There is a risk of thunderstorms in parts of the south from tomorrow. That's the latest. I'm Jenny Barsby.
9: 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On Emerging, can India win the AI race without its own open AI? And on Next Africa, how Morocco's football success could shape its next government. 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
11: Joining us now as we beat the drum to that SK Hynix listing, Manulife John Hancock, co-chief investment strategist Emily Rowland. What does it say about this market that we can have something of a bear market in Korea led by a sell-off in these chip makers? We can have the Philadelphia Semiconductor Index not see a move of less than 1% decline in either direction for more than 2 weeks. And amid that volatility, SK Hynix can come to market and raise $26 billion.
12: Nothing can stop this market in terms of the AI and semiconductor memory trade. We're going to see our grandchildren sort of

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9: On the latest edition of the Wall Street Week podcast, what it means for the world to have its first trillionaire, why Elon Musk's remarkable power at SpaceX has given at least some institutional investors pause.
10: If you look at the way the system is structured, it is structured such that there is a huge incentive for Elon Musk to transfer his ownership stake in Tesla and SpaceX and X to his heirs rather than to transfer it potentially during his lifetime.
11: Taxes on wealth or on capital income are a real way to curb this. You have corporations paying almost no tax or no tax, passing their profits on to one way or another to people who own stock, who then pay little or no tax. So we really have exacerbated this inequality.
9: It's because so much wealth is generated by appreciated capital rather than high incomes that California is now considering the Billionaire Tax Act, which would impose a one-time levy on residents worth over $1 billion. But unlike during the first Gilded Age, Americans in recent years have had a more nuanced view of the ultra-wealthy getting even richer.
12: You don't see a lot of anger, actually, in the polling at billionaires until fairly recently. So that indicates to me that the average American actually kind of wants to be rich themselves. I think it becomes a problem for a lot of Americans when there's a sense that the system's rigged or that the people at the top are somehow manipulating things to make their lives harder.
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14: You're listening to the Big Take Podcast on Bloomberg Radio. I'm Sarah Holder, and today on the show, we speak with Madison Mueller and Amanda Mull about the unregulated peptides that claim to make you tanner, thinner, and stronger, and why they might become even more mainstream under the Trump administration.
15: Essentially, if you have a health concern or problem, whether that's a physical problem or a cosmetic or aesthetic one, there is probably a peptide for that.
14: That's Madison Mueller, who covers the pharmaceutical industry for Bloomberg. Recently, she's been hearing a lot about a specific kind of drug, peptides. I've been hearing a lot about them too. They seem to be everywhere.
16: Now to the injectable peptides craze sweeping social media.
17: If you're in your 30s and you're not incorporating peptides into your skincare routine, why not?
14: At the most basic level, peptides are chains of amino acids that bind to receptors in the body to turn processes on and off. Peptides are used in lots of different drugs, and they promise all kinds of transformative benefits.
18: They will make you theoretically tan, beautiful, snatched, pain-free, well-rested.
14: That's Amanda Mull, a senior reporter for Bloomberg Businessweek. She says some of the most popular peptide-based drugs are ones you probably recognize, like GLP-1s for weight loss and insulin.
18: Some of the substances that we're talking about are like extremely well researched, extremely widely used, safe, effective. and they come from pharmaceutical companies that have large, well-inspected facilities for producing peptide drugs in large quantities.
14: But there are a lot of other peptide-based injectables that are largely unregulated.
18: There's a lot of substances that have

0: that are licensed to make customized versions of drugs. Christy sees her doctor remotely and trusts her advice.
1: She always does a good job of educating me on what it is, not just saying you should take it, but she says, hey, if this is a concern, here's information on it. Let me know what you think. I looked at her stuff and then I did a lot of research on my own, and I really just didn't feel like the risks were significant for me to take. I mean, I just really didn't feel like I had risk really at it.
2: Her story to me is sort of a case study in how people's risk tolerance expands.
0: Bloomberg's Amanda Mulligan.
2: And how, like, somebody who wants to do things the very traditional, very by-the-book way can sort of have their mind opened to doing things that are sort of beyond that original risk tolerance because of the sort of networks of trust and relationships that they have to these drugs.
0: The reason there's this huge underground market for peptides is that, aside from high-profile drugs like GLP-1s, most have not been approved for clinical use in the U.S. Some of the peptides we're seeing today were first developed by pharma companies, but weren't projected to be safe or effective or profitable enough to be put through the FDA approval process. For a lot of them, that means they haven't gone through robust, long-term safety testing. And in the world of drugs, unlike, say, supplements or cosmetics, unapproved essentially means illegal.
2: In 2023, the Biden administration, FDA, decided to put many of these peptides on a list that explicitly banned compounding pharmacies from putting them in drugs for consumers, even with a valid prescription. But before that, it was just sort of like they were illegal because they weren't explicitly made legal in some way. And so as they became more common online, the Biden administration said, we know that this is becoming more popular. We will enforce against this. That got some of the compounding pharmacies that had been dabbling in this. It got some of them out of the business.
0: Mm. And this almost sounds like a naive question, but how are people getting them anyway then?
3: It is so easy to order anything that you want online these days. So that's part of it, is people are ordering what is considered research use only chemicals sort of online, a lot of times from China or other overseas suppliers.
0: It's not technically illegal to possess these chemicals, and you can sell them as long as you're not marketing them as medicine. So black market peptide vendors will often market their products as research chemicals, not for human consumption.
3: It shouldn't be a loophole, but it is. It's people or some businesses think that by labeling something as research use only, it sort of shields them from liability of like actually selling something or importing something into the U.S. that people are not supposed to be taking.
2: So what is being imported and sold to consumers in the case of these black market peptides is active pharmaceutical ingredients. You get the powdered version of these active ingredients that is then imported. And with peptide drugs, the powdered active ingredient, the only really difference between that and like a finished usable drug is reconstitution with like a type of sterile water that then makes it injectable. So you've got this powder coming in that is pretty easy to teach people how to use once you can get it into their hands.
0: And buyers often don't know what's in these research use only chemicals. So their rise has also led to a growing demand for companies that test these peptides.
2: As more and more people have heard about them, and the only way to get a lot of them is through this sort of trade with American resellers of Chinese peptide ingredients, more and more people have said, like, wait, can you show me something that proves that like this powder is what you say it is and it's not fentanyl or something like that?
0: When U.S. Health and Human Services Secretary Robert F. Kennedy Jr. was asked about peptides on the Joe Rogan Show in June of 2023, he said he was a fan.
2: He's peptide positive, I would say.
0: That's Amanda Mulligan.
2: He said that he has taken peptides, that he had a good experience with them, that he thinks they're very interesting.
3: Yeah, and a lot of the people in RFK's circle are also peptide positive. A lot of these figures within the MAHA movement, the Make America Healthy Again movement, have some sort of relationship to or have talked about taking peptides themselves. So there's a lot of chatter right now sort of from these circles as well that have become increasingly influential in this administration.
0: Madison Mueller says all these peptide positive vibes could soon lead to a seismic change for the industry.
3: So there's basically going to be a advisory committee meeting at the end of July in which a group of independent experts will review the evidence, which there isn't much evidence to review, and basically make a non-binding recommendation to the FDA and to HHS about whether these should be legalized, whether they should be sort of categorized differently to allow compounding pharmacies to make them in a legal way in the U.S.
0: This FDA committee is expected to recommend that 7 peptides be added to the list of substances available for legal use in compounding pharmacies, with another 5 to be considered for inclusion by early 2027. This has been the Big Take Podcast on Bloomberg Radio. I'm Sarah Holder, and I spoke with Madison Mueller and Amanda Mull about peptides, the unregulated drugs that claim to make you tanner, thinner, and stronger, and why they might become even more mainstream under the Trump administration. You can hear the rest of the episode on The Big Take, wherever you get your podcasts.
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7: It's a very complicated topic, but he landed some heavy hitters for the task force. There's a productivity and jobs task force and an inflation task force. We could start with any of the task forces that you prefer. Where do you want to start?
8: Well, from your perspective, which one is so interesting to you?
7: Well, so,
8: and how it might impact your world.
7: Look, I live in the world of data. Here at Bloomberg Economics, I feel like I live in the data pipes, right?
8: You do.
7: So I care most about the data task force. And the thing is that he's added a few guys. He's added Doug McMillon, former CEO of Walmart. I'd expect him to come to the table with a lot of alternative data sets from the private sector, trying to guide expectation, inform monetary policymakers about real conditions in the economy above and beyond what we get from federal statistics. Mm-hmm. He's also added Kevin Murphy, who's a University of Chicago professor. Just a true genius. What's interesting about Kevin Murphy as a University of Chicago professor, he's an expert in what's called price theory, but this is not inflation measurement. Price theory is really just a macroeconomic mode of understanding about the interaction of supply and demand and inferring something that is unseen from that which is seen. We see prices everywhere in the world. What can the movement of prices tell us about things that are really hard to actually see with our naked eye?
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11: Now, let's turn our attention, to something similar, actually. It's related here in the UK. Today, nominations open in the Labour Party to replace Keir Starmer. There's no one reason why the UK Prime Minister is on his way out, really, but a series of stories about sleaze, lobbying, and the appointment of former US Ambassador Peter Mandelson helped to contribute to his downfall. downfall. Well, today, a review commissioned into how to improve the culture in Westminster after the Mandelson affair has come out. It calls for some big changes. All conversations, WhatsApps, and informal chats between ministers, their aides, and company officials should be logged. The CEO of the Chartered Institute of Public Relations, Alistair McCapra, joins me now in the London radio studio to discuss this. Good morning, Alistair. Thanks for being with us.
12: Good morning, Caroline.
11: So there were rules that were put in place some time ago about lobbying. What has transpired, though, is that very little lobbying in the UK has actually been transparent and captured by those

0: rules. What do these recommendations, and they're about 90 pages long or so, what will they change?
1: Well, we very much welcome this report. We hope that the government will adopt all the measures. There are 22 recommendations about lobbying. We support all of them. They will essentially take the current rules and fill in all of the loopholes that exist around them. We've described the current law as more loophole than law. So the current register captures about 4% of all lobbying activity. Well over 90% of all lobbying just goes unregistered and isn't seen by anybody.
0: And this was the issue, partly the issue with Mandelson, wasn't it? That actually the lobbying done by his firm was not registered for, you know, because of those loopholes, as you say.
1: He was his company, Global Council, was on the register, and Palantir was listed as a client, but that's all. You can't tell what they talked about, you know, who they met, other things. So only the barest of detail was there.
0: Okay. So report in 2021, there was a previous report on this that also made recommendations. They were not implemented. Why do you think this time is going to be different?
1: I would say there's probably greater urgency. I mean, you mentioned the Mandelson scandal when you in your opening remarks. And I think one of the reasons why Keir Starmer has only lasted 2 years is because he dropped the ball on integrity in public life.
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5: You're listening to the Big Take Podcast on Bloomberg Radio. I'm Stacey Vanek Smith. Today on the show, we're talking about how private credit and buy now, pay later have joined forces and what that could mean for consumers and why it's raising concerns. Buy now, pay later has taken the U.S. consumer market by storm in recent years, helping people break up payments for everything from computers to clothes to burritos.
6: There's Affirm, there's Klarna, there's Afterpay, there's Sezzle, there's PayPal.
5: J.J. McCorvey is a consumer protection reporter at Bloomberg. He's been following the rise of buy now, pay later since the mid-2010s and the so-called phantom debt that comes with it.
6: A lot of those short-term buy now, pay later loans are not always reported to credit bureaus. So, you know, something that analysts were telling us is that greater transparency was needed to kind of get a larger and fuller picture of the consumer's obligations. And I just never considered that there was like this larger machine kind of powering this industry until Renee and I kind of locked brains.
5: Renee would be Bloomberg private credit reporter Renee Ismail.
7: It's very similar to, you know, when you hear the term shadow banking, right?
5: Shadow banking, aka private credit. These are lenders who operate like banks, but are less regulated. And now that industry is getting involved with buy now, pay later companies.
7: In terms of the appeal for a private credit manager, these are ways that the private credit manager can get access to a steady, predictable stream of short-term assets, right? And for the buy now, pay later firm, they love that because essentially they get to move risk off of their books. So the buy now, pay later firm will originate the loans, bundle them up, and then sell that on to private credit managers.
5: For private credit, it's an exciting place to be. Buy now, pay later is being used in more and more e-commerce sales in the U.S. Nearly 8% of total online spending in the first 4 months of 2026 happened through buy now, pay later programs in the U.S., totaling nearly $29 billion. Of course, the success of this partnership hinges on Americans' ability to repay these loans. And this is all coming at a time when U.S. consumers are increasingly under strain.
6: We don't know what happens in a downturn. You know, so currently, U.S. households have a record $19 trillion in debt right now. According to last month's CPI, inflation outpaced Americans' paychecks. And, you know, there are signs that buy now, pay later consumers are having some trouble keeping up with the loans.

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4: This is 120 times revenues. And, you know, it's even if you look at the company's projection, I mean, they're already borrowing money. You look at the company's projection, they're going to be cash flow negative for years to come. And here's the worst part of SpaceX, which I don't want to engage in the Captain Obvious thinking, but the thing everyone should consider. And that is the staggered lockup that we're now, the unlock that we're looking at.
3: Yeah.
4: Okay, starting from next month when the quarterly earnings come out, you're 20% of the shares come unlocked shortly thereafter. And then there's a whole series of unlocks, 7% every 20 or 30 days. By December, 100% of the shares will be freely floating. The important point that investors should understand is even without any change in the fundamentals, when you go from a 5% float to 100%
3: right.
4: float,
3: but George, in the old days, when you would take a two-hour lunch at Lockover's and you used to hold court there off the bar, but in the old days, when a company went public, it like took its shares public and maybe they had a little stub that kept private. Now we're unloading 5% of the public. To me, it's manipulative. Should regulators step in and get the initial public offering market back to a normal segmentation?
4: 100%. It's not a question of what's legal or illegal. It's just not right. Society is not well served by allowing this. Grandma's 401k is the exit liquidity for this manipulation. And I think the regulators are asleep at the wheel.
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9: Off to the close with Winnie Cesar, global head of strategy over at Credit Sites. I am curious about just the character, the credit character, I guess, if you will, of what we're seeing in the tech space and whether that is actually changing before our eyes.
10: We do have these hyperscalers that are pushing a lot of bonds through the market and also companies like SpaceX. And I think one of the big questions that investors have from a credit perspective is what is the appropriate comp for these types of companies, right? hyperscalers are moving from kind of an intangible soft asset type of operating environment to operating data centers, which are very capital intensive. So trying to assess what credit fundamentals should

0: Mike, you just went through a lot of the concerns that people have about AI, how it's going to affect their jobs and their family finances, their communities, their privacy, their security. I know you've been digging into how these questions have been playing out with one company in particular. That's Anthropic. And Anthropic's stance has brought it into conflict with the U.S. government. Things really blew up earlier this year when Anthropic effectively set guardrails on how the Defense Department, the Pentagon, could use its technology. And the Trump administration hit back, saying it would designate Anthropic a national security risk and effectively blacklist that company from being a government supplier. What's the latest on this fight?
1: Well, David, there was another conflict that erupted in early June between the company and the Trump administration, and it centered on Anthropic's top two models, Fable 5 and Mythos 5. In essence, the government was warning the company that it needed to contain what officials saw as a so-called jailbreak, and that refers to an ability to get around the safety and security guardrails. And if those concerns weren't addressed, the company would need export licenses from the Commerce Department to be able to share that technology with any foreign national, and that included any foreign person on U.S. soil. In effect, that forced Anthropic's hand. The company had to immediately disable access to those two models starting on June 12th until the security concerns of the government were addressed. Now, at the end of June, if we fast forward a bit, Commerce Secretary Howard Lutnick goes back to the company to say, look, you have now taken steps to address our concerns, and in effect, we will no longer require export controls on those models. The move, in effect, has allowed Anthropic to begin releasing Fable 5, as originally intended, to a broad group of users globally without any limits. Mythos 5, however, has been restricted still to just U.S. users and on a more limited basis. And you'll remember Mythos is that cyber-capable model that everybody had really wanted to be able to use to test their own networks for possible vulnerabilities that could be exploited by hackers. And you know, David, this whole episode does raise some broader questions too. And in essence, they boil down to where the government is heading when it comes to AI regulation. The Trump administration really from the start has insisted it would take a hands-off approach to AI, especially in the area of regulation. However, it is unfolding on a bit of an ad hoc basis, as we are seeing with its handling of Anthropic and those two models. And what's unclear is what the roadmap is ahead for Anthropic and its rivals, OpenAI and Google's DeepMind, as they start to roll out equally sophisticated models. Will they have to go through the same sorts of checks before the government gives their clearance for release? It is the very kind of thing that Silicon Valley companies have been worried about and warning against.
0: This has been the Big Take podcast on Bloomberg Radio. I'm David Gura, and I spoke with Bloomberg's Mike Shepard about the first AI election. You can hear the rest of the episode on the Big Take wherever you get your podcasts.
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5: Delta, United, and to a lesser extent, American, are going to probably be the best part of the story this quarter. And I think Delta showed some resilience in that, in the revenue lines, right? And I think, you know, you have to remember, this is a pretty diversified from a revenue standpoint company. They have maintenance business that brought in some great double-digit gains. They had cargo, they had loyalty that all sort of brought in gains, and basic lagged a little. But I think generally the story was pretty good on the revenue front. They grew less than United and American, so I think that means they could support some of those higher fares. They were like at 1% seat count growth. We're going to see United, I think, come in closer to 6%. We're going to see American around 3-ish. So I think this might be the best part, again, of the revenue story for U.S. airlines as we get into this earnings season. And one of the challenges, I think, too, in growing a little slower on the capacity front is that some of their costs ballooned a little.

0: bit. But look, again, I think they made some good ground. They haven't totally compensated for higher fuel prices.
1: How is a cabin changing within the industry these days?
0: They're focusing on the well-heeled consumer, your retiree, and your, and again, I think, Delta has shown some success on that front, and I would expect you're going to see the same out of United and American, but to a lesser extent.
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4: From the Sky News Centre at 10. Jude Bellingham is England's hero this morning. He scored twice to fire the team to the World Cup semi-finals as they came from behind to beat Norway 2-1 after extra time. Manager Thomas Tuchel called the performance sloppy but also praised their fighting spirit.
5: Some crucial moments where we got lucky in the end of the first half. Yeah, a lot of things to do better, but no disconnect from me to my team. I'm with my heart and fully in love with my players and my team.
4: England take on Argentina in Atlanta on Wednesday night for a place in the final. A 28-year-old man is being questioned by police on suspicion of the murder of Anne Widdecombe. The white British national was detained in South Yorkshire yesterday. Police believe the former Tory minister and Reform UK spokesperson was attacked at lunchtime on Wednesday. That's nearly 24 hours before her body was discovered with serious injuries. Trade Minister Sir Chris Bryant says it's shocking.
6: The events of this week are horrific, and I can only feel for the family. It must be ghastly, not only what it seems has happened, but also to have to go through all of this in the public domain. One of the horrific parts of political life, of course.
4: The Strait of Hormuz is shut again after the US launched a third round of strikes against Iran. Washington says they're in retaliation for an attack on a Cyprus-flagged vessel in the vital shipping lane. Iran says the ship was using an unapproved route. Two people have been killed and four others wounded in a shooting at a street festival in Toronto. Officers say the scene's been secured, but no suspects been caught. People are being asked to avoid using disposable barbecues because of the risk of wildfires. Temperatures in parts of England and Wales will continue to exceed 30 degrees Celsius today and into next week. And the world tennis number one, Jannik Sinner, will attempt to retain his Wimbledon crown this afternoon. He plays second seed Alexander Zverev in the men's final. It gets underway at 4 o'clock. That's the latest. I'm Jenny Barsby.
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10: The SK Hynix listing suggests that demand for memory remains strong, but our next guest says demand may be reaching its peak. Ivan Dilevska is the founder and chief investment officer of Spear, flagship ETF targets AI-related investments. Something I'd really tried to pin the chairman down on was the notion of how long this bottleneck is likely to last. And I'm curious sort of how you see that.
11: Well, David, we don't see demand subsiding. However, the capacity constraint is at its peak right now. So this is why you're seeing prices spike. So even if demand continues to grow here, if you also have capacity additions coming at the same time, that will offset that demand growth. So we think this is the peak of constraint that we see. And therefore, if prices start peaking, you're going to see the stock starting to taper off.
10: Where are we in this evolution, this growth story of AI?
11: Really, the model training era needed a specific type of memory, which is called high bandwidth memory. That's a small subsegment of the broader memory trade. And that's really what grew during the model training era. As we enter the agentic era, we are seeing a lot broader demand for memory. So AI agents act in a very similar way to humans. So they need to keep context, they need to keep working memory, which is why you're seeing DRAM prices skyrocket.
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7: On the latest edition of the Bloomberg Daybreak Europe podcast, we discuss the increasingly bizarre story of the Monaco bomber. Two Ukrainian men appeared in court, one a former security officer, the other a serving military intelligence officer, detained on suspicion of murdering the woman that Monaco authorities were pursuing in connection to the bombing that injured one of Ukraine's richest men.
8: There were pre-trial hearings yesterday in Kiev at which the current military intelligence officer, a man named Vladislav Reut, basically withdrew his confession that he'd killed the woman alleged to have been responsible for the bombing in Monaco, and that he then blamed the other former security service officer, a man named Vitaly Zhukovic, saying that he had got scared because Zhukovic had threatened him and his family if he didn't take responsibility. Zhukovic hasn't said anything on this, but his lawyer basically accused Reut of trying to evade responsibility for the killing. So each side is blaming the other, really, and trying to shift blame from themselves about the death of this woman, Anastasia Berezovska, as you say, the woman who was wanted for the blast in Monaco against the wealthy Ukrainian. We'll have to see how this unfolds. Behind all this, we're not really any clearer about the motivations and who might have given orders for such a killing.
7: Do we know that it is actually linked in any way to the war that is ongoing?
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12: The last few weeks have been kind of spellbinding. Andy Burnham won a by-election, he became an MP, and within weeks of that, he's going to be Prime Minister. We're in an extraordinary period, and because it's moving so fast, you can lose how astonishing it is.
11: Steve Richards, podcaster and UK political commentator.
13: Nigel Farage has definitely been an actor in this Labour drama, hasn't he?
12: Reform have been ahead in opinion polls in Britain for a long time now, and part of his task is to turn that round. I think what he will try and do is become the figure. All those who want to stop Farage becoming Prime Minister feel okay about coalescing around.
11: From Bloomberg Weekend, this is the Michelle Hussein Show. I'm Michelle Hussein. We did a UK politics episode here a few weeks ago, but so much has happened since that it was time to return. A new Prime Minister, Andy Burnham, looks set to soon be seen walking up Downing Street and taking the reins of power. Part of the background to that, the Labour Party deciding to replace its leader mid-term, has been the rise of Nigel Farage. And this has been a week when he has again dominated the headlines. There's been scrutiny of his donors, his benefits, his property portfolio. And he has responded to that by calling for a rerun of the contest for his parliamentary seat. So there is a lot happening in British politics right now. Labour is hoping to look refreshed and revived through bringing in Andy Burnham, someone who was until recently the mayor of one of England's great cities. I interviewed him when he was in that role in Manchester. He talked about his ambition, his responsibilities, his sense of mission. He was very far then from being a national leader. I've been thinking too of the change in Keir Starmer's fortunes.

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4: This is 120 times revenues. And, you know, it's even if you look at the company's projection, I mean, they're already borrowing money. You look at the company's projection, they're going to be cash flow negative for years to come. And here's the worst part of SpaceX, which I don't want to engage in the Captain Obvious thinking, but the thing everyone should consider. And that is the staggered lockup that we're now, the unlock that we're looking at.
3: Yeah.
4: Okay, starting from next month when the quarterly earnings come out, you're 20% of the shares come unlocked shortly thereafter. And then there's a whole series of unlocks, 7% every 20 or 30 days. By December, 100% of the shares will be freely floating. The important point that investors should understand is even without any change in the fundamentals, when you go from a 5% float to 100%
3: right.
4: float,
3: but George, in the old days, when you would take a two-hour lunch at Lockover's and you used to hold court there off the bar, but in the old days, when a company went public, it like took its shares public and maybe they had a little stub that kept private. Now we're unloading 5% of the public. To me, it's manipulative. Should regulators step in and get the initial public offering market back to a normal segmentation?
4: 100%. It's not a question of what's legal or illegal. It's just not right. Society is not well served by allowing this. Grandma's 401k is the exit liquidity for this manipulation. And I think the regulators are asleep at the wheel.
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5: The rebound for Asian technology stocks appears to be stalling this morning. Investors turning cautious about the durability of the AI-driven rally. Markets, though, have entered the second half of the year on a cautious footing as investors weigh the fallout from the Iran war and whether the stock rally driven by AI stocks can be sustained. Joining us now to discuss, Timothy Graff, EMEA, Head of Macro Strategy at State Street. Timothy, good morning. Good to talk to you.
6: Morning.
5: Let's start, I suppose, with that AI story then. You know, we have the Stock 600 in Europe at a record close. We're about to go into earnings. When we're thinking about the broader macro sentiment that's coming from the AI story, do you see that more fragile in the second half of the year, or does that story have an awful lot more to run?
6: I think expectations are everything, and expectations remain high. So that always means you're going to be subject to a little bit of disappointment, and you have some of the usual challenges to sentiment you get when you're at this point of the cycle, as you say, stocks are near or at all-time highs. You know, things like the IPO boom and, you know, issuing debt to fuel investment. All of those are kind of warning signs. I don't necessarily think the second half is going to be any more fragile than the first half necessarily, because the first half was pretty fragile. It had a few bumps along the way. All of those things that I mentioned came into kind of market consciousness, and the market dealt with them relatively well. It all remains about the investment and ultimately the earnings outlook, and you know that can certainly change, but these are well recognized and well acknowledged factors, and this does still seem to be a story that has a little bit of legs. I mean, the healthy side that I see right now is that anytime there is a little bit of danger that pops up, there's rotation away from the narrative or away from the tech story. It's not complete degrossing or de-risking, though. It's rotating, whether it was earlier this year, to energy or at various

0: hello, Andy Burnham. But looking back to that period, there were lots of people who came into Parliament during the Tony Blair period who were ambitious and wanted to get into Tony Blair's government. And they hadn't always been where Tony Blair was. And they moved with the times and then they moved again. Lots of people do that. So I think probably his self-description of being to the left economically, but small C conservative on issues like crime and immigration is probably an accurate place to start in trying to understand him.
1: So let's dig into what he's done in Manchester, his record, and the idea that Manchesterism is the new political philosophy that he will bring to the government of the UK, a version of what he's achieved in Manchester. Can you explain it with reference to the buses? What did he do?
0: Yeah.
1: The terminology is significant.
0: Yeah, the terminology is really significant. And I made a mistake in that interview I did. I said, so you've become much more enthusiastic about public ownership. He uses the term public control. So what happened in Greater Manchester? And it had already begun before he got there. And he's been criticized for that as well. But I think that's unfair because, you know, it's not his fault that good things were happening. It's how did he adapt to it when he got there. And so the buses were privatized, which meant only the routes that were profitable were run with any kind of regularity. There's trams in Manchester. They were completely disconnected from other transport services. So they connected the whole thing and they regulated. Fares were kept to a minimum. You could have a ticket where you could go from one form of transport, a bus to another, the trams, as happens in London. And I remember the day it all was interconnected. He did one of his very clever pieces to camera on social media, and it felt exciting. Now, that's not the same as renationalization, because the private sector is still involved.
1: They get a franchise.
0: They get a franchise, but it's regulated and coordinated.
1: And they're forced to go to places which they might not have chosen to go to route-wise because it wasn't profitable.
0: Exactly.
1: But I think passenger numbers have risen.
0: Passenger numbers have risen. Revenue, therefore, goes up. And it generates growth because people can move around more efficiently. And the key thing, and this is where it works, I think, is these mayors are accountable for this. So if it had gone wrong, Burnham would have been a disaster area. The fact that it worked meant he was incredibly popular in Greater Manchester. And so it is about how you work with the private sector in different ways. Now, the big test is whether you can extend it across a whole country with different sized conurbations and all of that. And that's a huge question.
1: And not just in transport, in lots of other areas. There's this pamphlet that was released in this critical period of a few weeks ago as Labour was mulling a new leader called the Productive State, which I think is known to be an influence. It comes from a group of MPs and Andy Burnham's endorsed this position. The Productive State, a framework for Manchesterism, which says that what's been done with buses could be done for water and energy. I mean, the idea is not just to make services better, but also to bring down the cost of living. Again, something that everyone wants to do everywhere in the world. I think what's interesting about this paper, and which I hadn't really thought about in this way till it spelt it out, is that it says that the high cost of essentials in the UK is not just about individual household budgets. It puts pressure on public spending because the welfare state has to cushion the blow of that. But the money it spends on housing benefit goes to landlords, or the money it might spend on energy bills goes to the energy companies. The state ameliorates without ever being permitted to cure directly. This is the fiscal escalator we are trapped on.
0: Yeah.
1: And there's clearly a problem there, but it feels like an immense one to solve.
0: It really does. I think this is what he means by this phrase, the outsourced state. Because how do you, to use another very popular phrase in British politics, take back control or a degree of control. And you're right to suggest or imply that with transport, to some extent, it's easy because the sums involved aren't huge. I mean, buses are relatively cheap to run. The challenge with something like water is massive because the truth is there has been underinvestment in water since the privatisation and before they were privatised.
1: Where do you think those sums that will be necessary will come from? Because the choice could largely be taxation or it could be borrowing.
0: Yeah.
1: He has said he will stick to the current government's rules, which limit borrowing for day-to-day spending. So, I mean, what are you expecting? More taxation or more borrowing or a mix?
0: There's going to have to be more taxation. I mean, if you look at what he has been saying, and I think at this point, we do have to follow what he has been saying and assume he means it. So one of the things he has said is that he's going to initiate the biggest council house building program for decades. We know he wants to speed up plans for a national social care system. When he was health secretary, he had devised one and was going to fund it through various means, which got labelled as the death tax because it was about inheritance tax.
1: A tax on people's estates.
0: Exactly. Yeah. So then we look at the demands for defence spending, which seem to go up and up on a kind of near daily basis. And we haven't even got to water. So these are huge things. We also know that he's publicly said he will stick to the fiscal rules, although he's indicated in the past that they need to be looked at again. But I don't think he has the space to look at them again at the beginning. There is a fear in Britain of every incoming prime minister of having a Liz Truss experience. Liz Truss, prime minister for a month, the markets went bonkers and she was out. And so, therefore, I think he will have to and will, I think, put up taxes. And how he does that will be very interesting, who he targets, because these midterm prime ministers are constrained. They haven't won an election. So he's working on a parliament elected on Labour's manifesto at the last general election, which ruled out quite a lot of tax rises.
1: Well, or he's in the position where he doesn't have to have an election for another 3 years.
0: Yeah.
1: And he could do with that time and you know, try and show a record that enables people to elect him at that point.
0: Yeah, that is probably what he will do. It's quite hard, if you're a prime minister, to give up a House of Commons where you have a majority of way over 100. Which is huge in British politics. Most prime ministers would die for this kind of majority. However, this will be a running theme. It always is with incoming prime ministers. And the one advantage it would give Andy Burnham if he were to hold and win a general election is he would then be freer to pursue his own agenda on all these issues, giving away power from the centre to the local tax. He would have more flexibility. Mind you, going into an election, saying you're going to change that is a risk as well. As ever, with leadership, he faces thousands of dilemmas.
1: More from my conversation with UK political commentator Steve Richards coming up. I'm Michelle Hussein, and this is Bloomberg.
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12: If you look at the way the system is structured, it is structured such that there is a huge incentive for Elon Musk to transfer his ownership stake in Tesla and SpaceX and X to his heirs rather than to transfer it potentially during his lifetime.
13: Taxes on wealth or on capital income are a real way to curb this. You have corporations paying almost no tax or no tax, passing their profits on to one way or another to people who own stock, who then pay little or no tax. So we really have exacerbated this inequality.
14: It's because so much wealth is generated by appreciated capital rather than high incomes that California is now considering the Billionaire Tax Act, which would impose a one-time levy on residents worth over $1 billion. But unlike during the first Gilded Age, Americans in recent years have had a more nuanced view of the ultra-wealthy getting even richer.
15: You don't see a lot of anger, actually, in the polling at billionaires until fairly recently. So that indicates to me that the average American actually kind of wants to be rich themselves. I think it becomes a problem for a lot of Americans when there's a sense that the system's rigged or that the people at the top are somehow manipulating things to make their lives harder.
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28: Joining us now as we beat the drum to that SK Hynix listing, Manulife John Hancock, co-chief investment strategist Emily Rowland. What does it say about this market that we can have something of a bear market in Korea led by a sell-off in these chip makers? We can have the Philadelphia Semiconductor Index not see a move of less than 1% decline in either direction for more than 2 weeks. And amid that volatility, SK Hynix can come to market and raise $26 billion.
29: Nothing can stop this market in terms of the AI and semiconductor memory trade. We're going to see our grandchildren sort of studying this in business school someday. We're huge believers that over time, stock prices follow profits, and we're just seeing incredible numbers within semiconductors, over 100% earnings growth last quarter, analysts on the street looking for the same this quarter. So as long as the fundamental case here can remain intact, you know, it's hard to see the broader trend of market strength here, you know, halt. And the other element that's going going on right now is that it's just a dip buyer's dream market. Every time news comes across the tape attempting to cause some kind of selling pressure in markets, it's almost like a beach ball that's underwater. It just pops right back up, and you get this transition from buying the dip to seeing stocks rip it once again. As long as that behavior continues, I think, again, the broader trend here is intact.
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0: The life chances of a child born into a wealthier family in England are drastically different to those of one born into a poorer family. The poorest children are already 11 months behind when starting school. One of the best ways to change this is to level the playing field before school starts. We can do this by giving children time in nursery or preschool to help them flourish. 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
5: It's interesting that you don't think he'll go for more borrowing, because you could make the argument for borrowing and say it's not for day-to-day spending, it's for investing in the future.
6: Yeah.
5: And in this Productive State pamphlet, that's essentially the argument they put, that it's not going to be the same kind of borrowing in the past. And therefore, it is something that the bond markets could buy into.
6: It's interesting, because Rachel Reeves, the current chancellor, who will lose her job when Andy Burnham comes in, he'll appoint a new chancellor, did change her very rigid fiscal rules on capital spending, investment in infrastructure. So they have a bit of flexibility there already. And you are right that some of those who are very influential on him, people who were in the cabinet under Keir Starmer, who sometimes got sacked from his cabinet, have been arguing that the markets will be okay if you can show you are borrowing to invest in a way that actually will raise revenue and be part of this so-called productive state. So they might try and go a bit further, but they already have a bit more room than many realize, because Rachel Reeves did revise this. She's cross she hasn't got credit for it, but there it is. They've got more room to borrow if they want to. But the lesson of the past is that these Labour chancellors who have sought to reassure, it all tends to implode in quite dramatic ways. Rachel Reeves being an example. So the totemic policy for Rachel Reeves was cutting the winter fuel allowance for pensioners in Britain. And actually, she did it to appear strong and iron chancellor. And it's gone terribly wrong for her. So there are risks of caution as well.
5: Nigel Farage has definitely been an actor in this Labour drama, hasn't he? In that it's the prospect of him on course to be the next prime minister that has driven many Labour MPs to be as against Starmer as they turned out. What do you think Andy Burnham's strategy is for beating Farage? Is it to portray him as being beyond the pale? Is it more of a wooing back the reform voter, in which he possibly risks alienating those who've gone to the Greens?
6: In the by-election that he won, reform was the main opponent. And his strategy there was hardly to reference them, certainly not to make attacks on Nigel Farage at all. And at the moment, there is plenty of ammunition to attack Nigel Farage, but he didn't do it. He just focused on trying to attract a coalition of support around him. And I think he will begin with that as prime minister, inevitably, certainly if reform is the main opposition by the time of a general election. That can't work. He will have to
5: go on the attack.
6: Go on the attack.
5: But go on the attack in what way? What would you advise? Is it to try and portray Farage as racist, or because there's also another party now, Restore, which is to the right of Reform.
6: Yeah.
5: What would you suggest is the tack to take?
6: I think what he will try and do is become the figure where all those who want to stop Farage becoming prime minister.

0: authority of a president, the authority of a prime minister is partly dependent on the opinion polls and whether they are doing well. Keir Starmer lost authority ultimately because Labour were being slaughtered in elections and in the opinion polls. So part of Burnham's authority is Labour MPs hope he's going to be popular. And if that isn't the case, I'm sure he'll get a honeymoon. A lot of them will turn. And there are specific policy areas where he will have to engage with them, welfare reform being one example. But I think he'll be quite good at engaging with them. But yeah, you are right to point out that MPs increasingly are fickle in all parties. They reform people will turn on Farage, Conservatives on their leaders, if they are unpopular. So the stakes for Burnham to stay, he's at the moment Labour's most popular politician. He needs to keep that position because that's from where a lot of his authority is derived.
1: And he needs to make Nigel Farage less popular.
0: He needs
1: those opinion polls to turn, the ones which put Farage on course to be the next prime minister.
0: That is the context. Reform have been ahead in opinion polls in Britain for a long time now. And part of his task is to turn that round. And if he pulls it off, he will continue to have authority. But a lot of MPs won't get jobs in the Burnham administration, so they'll won't be thrilled and things. It's very hard to manage a parliamentary party in a modern era where loyalty to leadership is not a given.
1: Are you looking forward to this period? Do you feel as a commentator you've got more of a spring in your step?
0: Well, politics is endlessly fascinating because it's human beings trying to do things that you would otherwise determine by war. But yeah, I think we're in an extraordinary period. And because it's moving so fast, you can lose how astonishing it is. You know, Labour have never dumped a leader, never. And here it is doing so in dramatic circumstances. So yeah, it's going to be absolutely compelling.
1: Interesting times. Steve Richards, thank you so much.
0: Thank you very much.
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5: On the latest edition of the Bloomberg Daybreak Europe podcast, we discuss the increasingly bizarre story of the Monaco bomber. Two Ukrainian men appeared in court, one a former security officer, the other a serving military intelligence officer, detained on suspicion of murdering the woman that Monaco authorities were pursuing in connection to the bombing that injured one of Ukraine's richest men.
6: There were pre-trial hearings yesterday in Kiev at which the current military intelligence officer, a man named Vladislav Reut, basically withdrew his confession that he'd killed the woman alleged to have been responsible for the bombing in Monaco, and that he then blamed the other former security service officer, a man named Vitaly Zhukovic, saying that he had got scared because Zhukovic had threatened him and his family if he didn't take responsibility. Zhukovic hasn't said anything on this, but his lawyer basically accused Reut of trying to evade responsibility for the killing. So each side is blaming the other, really, and trying to shift blame from themselves about the death of this woman, Anastasia Berezovska, as you say, the woman who was wanted for the blast in Monaco against the wealthy Ukrainian. We'll have to see how this unfolds. Behind all this, we're not really any clearer about the motivations and who might have given orders for such a killing.
5: Do we know that it is actually linked in any way to the war that is ongoing?
6: Well, the lawyer for Zhukovic, the former officer, did sort of hint at a link to Moscow, but it's not clear whether that's part of his own distraction policy, killing Ms. Berezovska.
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7: From the Sky News Centre at 11. Detectives investigating the murder of Anne Widdecombe have arrested a 28-year-old man in South Yorkshire. The former Tory MP was found dead at her home in Devon last Thursday morning. She suffered serious injuries and it's believed she'd been dead for at least 24 hours. The Telegraph's senior political commentator Annabel Denham says Miss Widdecombe had a wide appeal.
8: She had that authenticity that many people in modern politics seem to lack, and that's why she was able to connect with the public. Not just through politics, of course, but in those appearances on reality television, on Strictly Come Dancing.
7: Iran says it's taken control of the Strait of Hormuz with power following a fresh wave of strikes between the country and the US. Washington's carried out attacks in response to a ship being targeted along the key shipping route. Police in Toronto are investigating after two people were killed in a shooting at a street festival there. Four others were injured. There have been no arrests so far. Natural England says some parts of the country are now at extreme risk of wildfires as the heatwave continues. Amber and yellow heat health alerts are in place across much of England from today until Wednesday, with temperatures expected to exceed 30 degrees Celsius. People are being urged not to use disposable barbecues in the countryside. England once again had Jude Bellingham to thank as they reached the World Cup semi-finals. He scored twice as the team came from behind to beat Norway 2-1 in extra time. Argentina now stand in the way of a place in the final, with the teams meeting on Wednesday. Captain Harry Kane says the hard work starts now against the reigning champions.
9: Ultimately, you know, these games are going to be even tougher than what we've had so far, so we're going to have to show everything we've shown so far and more if we want to get into that final and then hopefully win the trophy.
7: And world tennis number one, Jannik Sinner, will attempt to retain his Wimbledon crown this afternoon. He plays second seed Alexander Zverev in the men's final, which gets underway at 4 p.m. That's the latest. I'm Jenny Barsby.
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11: Off to the close with Winnie Cesar, global head of strategy over at Credit Sites. I am curious about just the character, the credit character, I guess, if you will, of what we're seeing in the tech space and whether that is actually changing before our eyes.
12: We do have these hyperscalers that are pushing a lot of bonds through the market and also companies like SpaceX. And I think one of the big questions that investors have from a credit perspective is, what is the appropriate comp for these types of companies, right? Hyperscalers are moving from kind of an intangible soft asset type of operating environment to operating data centers, which are very capital intensive. So trying to assess what credit fundamentals should look like and what they will look like over the next 1, 3, 5, 10 years has become increasingly difficult, which makes it really hard to assign appropriate relative value to pretty much anything.
13: When you're taking a look at the reception here, do you see any worrying signals?
12: I would definitely say that we're seeing a little bit of a sign of fatigue. AI fatigue, I think, is kind of taking hold in a number of different areas, but especially within the primary market. So it does seem, as you kind of take a step back and try to assess, you know, are people still as positive on adding this paper to portfolios? It feels like maybe the answer is no.
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0: Daily Podcast, a conversation with Stuart Paul, Bloomberg Economics U.S. and Canada economist, on Fed Chair Kevin Warsh's leadership picks for his five new policy task forces.
1: It's a very complicated topic, but he landed some heavy hitters for the task force. There's a productivity and jobs task force and an inflation task force. We could start with any of the task forces that you prefer. Where do you want to start?
0: Well, from your perspective, which one is so interesting to you?
1: Well, so,
0: and how it might impact your world.
1: Look, I live in the world of data. Here at Bloomberg Economics, I feel like I live in the data pipes, right?
0: You do.
1: So I care most about the data task force. And the thing is that he's added a few guys. He's added Doug McMillon, former CEO of Walmart. I'd expect him to come to the table with a lot of alternative data sets from the private sector, trying to guide expectation, trying to inform monetary policymakers about real conditions in the economy above and beyond what we get from federal statistics. Mm-hmm. He's also added Kevin Murphy, who's a University of Chicago professor. Just a true genius. What's interesting about Kevin Murphy as a University of Chicago professor, he's an expert in what's called price theory, but this is not inflation measurement. Price theory is really just a macroeconomic mode of understanding about the interaction of supply and demand and inferring something that is unseen from that which is seen. We see prices everywhere in the world. What can the movement of prices tell us about things that are really hard to actually see with our naked eye?
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1: On the latest edition of the Bloomberg Surveillance Podcast, formerly with Fidelity and now Noble Capital, George Noble.
2: This is 120 times revenues. And, you know, it's even if you look at the company's projection, I mean, they're already borrowing money. You look at the company's projection, they're going to be cash flow negative for years to come. And here's the worst part of SpaceX, which I don't want to engage in the Captain Obvious thinking, but the thing everyone should consider, and that is the staggered lockup that we're now, the unlock that we're looking at.
1: Yeah.
2: Okay, starting from next month when the quarterly earnings come out, you're 20% of the shares come unlocked shortly thereafter. And then there's a whole series of unlocks, 7% every 20 or 30 days. By December, 100% of the shares will be freely floating. The important point that investors should understand is even without any change in the fundamentals, when you go from a 5% float to 100%
1: right.
2: float,
1: but George, in the old days, when you would take a two-hour lunch at Lockober's and you used to hold court there off the bar, but in the old days, when a company went public, it like took its shares public and maybe they had a little stub that kept private. Now we're unloading 5% of the public. To me, it's manipulative. Should regulators step in and get the initial public offering market back to a normal segmentation?
2: 100%. It's not a question of what's legal or illegal. It's just not right. Society is not well served by allowing this. Grandma's 401k is the exit liquidity for this manipulation. And I think the regulators are asleep at the wheel.
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6: Let's take a closer look at the markets now. Joining us in studio is Emmanuel Coe, Head of European Equity Strategy over at Barclays. Good to see you, Emmanuel. So we've got geopolitics back at the forefront of our minds again. Is it a time to pile back into tech? Just go for the thing that we know grows regardless of the geopolitical uncertainty?
7: Look, I think it's not a bad time yet to get back into tech. I mean, we still believe that there is a case to be diversified. I think the learning from the last couple of months is that diversification, which is maybe the basics in finance, has some merits, you know, either because you have too much concentration to start with. And I think we had a little bit of flavor of how much pain this deconcentration can create when things go wrong. But I also believe that, you know, getting too far away from tech is a bit of a risk, right? Because on the one hand, the growth story that is really keeping the global economy afloat is still very much coming from tech. And I don't mind having a little bit of de-risking or positioning washout ahead of the reporting season. I think now the tech space is in a better shape, into Q2 numbers. And if earnings deliver, which we think will be the case, that might help tech to regain the leadership. And yes, of course, you know, you still have this big question mark on what will happen with the economy, given that the all volatility is not going away. But look, we still believe that the kind of direction of travel is some kind of de-escalation and, you know, more stable oil that should help some part of the market to perform better in H2. But yes, we still believe that tech is a must-have in terms of portfolio exposure.
6: How much further upside is there for European stocks? The gains have also been really quite narrowly focused in Europe.
7: Well, we have 670 target for the stock 600, so that's 4 or 5% from here. So, you know, we still believe there's a case for the market to go higher and broader, right? I.e., you still have some of these earnings winners, which are very much part of this broad investment ecosystem, performing well, hopefully. But we can also have some laggards starting to catch up if, and that's a big if, but if oil volatility is more subdued and if you have, some kind of growth recovery post this oil shock, that might help some part of the losers catching a bit. And we've been recently adding back selectively to some some of the beaten down consumer plays, you know, like luxury, for example, that could, you know, you benefit

0: than the asset, and it's not freedom.
1: If you look at the way the system is structured, it is structured such that there is a huge incentive for Elon Musk to transfer his ownership stake in Tesla and SpaceX and X to his heirs rather than to transfer it potentially during his lifetime.
2: Taxes on wealth or on capital income are a real way to curb this. You have corporations paying almost no tax or no tax, passing their profits on to one way or another to people who own stock, who then pay little or no tax. So we really have exacerbated this inequality.
3: It's because so much wealth is generated by appreciated capital rather than high incomes that California is now considering the Billionaire Tax Act, which would impose a one-time levy on residents worth over $1 billion. But unlike during the first Gilded Age, Americans in recent years have had a more nuanced view of the ultra-wealthy getting even richer.
4: You don't see a lot of anger, actually, in the polling at billionaires until fairly recently. So that indicates to me that the average American actually kind of wants to be rich themselves. I think it becomes a problem for a lot of Americans when there's a sense that the system's rigged or that the people at the top are somehow manipulating things to make their lives harder.
0: How much of this is, forgive me, envy? Suppose we all had a minimum income, everybody in the country, that was sufficient. Would we feel better about inequality?
2: We would feel better about inequality if we had the basics were assured. If everybody had health care, if everybody had a roof over their heads, if everybody had sufficient nutrition, which, by the way, we don't. The thing to say about that is that doing that is quite expensive. I think that there's something fundamentally skewed, demoralizing, corrupting about really extreme inequality. I think a society in which, essentially a society in which there's trillionaires is not going to be a good society even if everybody has the basics. But, you know, if we could take a step towards making sure that everybody had the basics, then that would be progress.
3: Capitalism rewards winners, those who innovate and create successful businesses and help grow the economy overall. But as those rewards soar beyond our wildest imagination, the question becomes whether there can be too much of a good thing.
5: No billionaires!
6: No trillionaires!
3: Whether the system can provide those lavish rewards without leaving the vast majority of us behind. And ultimately, whether the growing gap could put democracy itself at risk.
7: Up next, the growing business of treating menopause and how a change in FDA rules has given it new life.
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15: Delta, United, and to a lesser extent, American, are going to probably be the best part of the story this quarter. And I think Delta showed some resilience in that, in the revenue lines, right? And I think, you have to remember, this is a pretty diversified from a revenue standpoint company. They have a maintenance business that brought in some great double-digit gains. They had cargo, they had loyalty that all sort of brought in gains, and basic lagged a little. But I think generally the story was pretty good on the revenue front. They grew less than United and American, so I think that means they could support some of those higher fares. They were like at 1% seat count growth. We're gonna see United, I think, come in closer to 6. We're going to see American around 3-ish. So I think this might be the best part

0: again, of the revenue story for U.S. Airlines as we get into this earnings season. And one of the challenges, I think, too, in growing a little slower on the capacity front is that some of their costs ballooned a little bit. But look, again, I think they made some good ground. They haven't totally compensated for higher fuel prices.
1: How is a cabin changing within the industry these days?
0: They're focusing on the well-heeled consumer, your retiree, and your, and again, I think, Delta has shown some success on that front. And I would expect you're going to see the same out of United and American, but to a lesser extent.
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11: 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Here's David Gura.
12: The SK Hynix listing suggests that demand for memory remains strong, but our next guest says demand may be reaching its peak. Ivan Dilevska is the founder and chief investment officer of Spear, flagship ETF targets AI-related investments. Something I'd really tried to pin the chairman down on was the notion of how long this bottleneck is likely to last. And I'm curious sort of how you see that.
13: Well, David, we don't see demand subsiding. However, the capacity constraint is at its peak right now. So this is why you're seeing prices spike. So even if demand continues to grow here, if you also have capacity additions coming at the same time, that will offset that demand growth. So we think this is the peak of constraint that we see. And therefore, if prices start peaking, you're going to see the stock starting to taper off.
12: Where are we in this evolution, this growth story of AI?
13: Really, the model training era needed a specific type of memory, which is called high bandwidth memory. That's a small subsegment of the broader memory trade. And that's really what grew during the model training era. As we enter the agentic era, we are seeing a lot broader demand for memory. So AI agents act in a very similar way to humans. So they need to keep context, they need to keep working memory, which is why you're seeing DRAM prices skyrocket.
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14: This is a story about market failure. Failure of the markets to address something half of the world's population will experience, but has historically been largely ignored. Menopause. For generations, women were told the physiological changes that come with aging were something they should endure quietly if they were told anything at all. Now that silence is being broken by doctors, celebrity influencers, startups, and investors who see menopause as one of the next big markets in women's health.

0: shipments. And then just last week, we reported that actually they're going to pause that because of the skirmishes that we're seeing across the Strait of Hormuz. But when it comes to officials from the GCC, we heard last week from Anwar Gargash. He is a senior advisor to the UAE's president, essentially calling Iran a rogue player, saying that these skirmishes that that are happening in the Strait of Hormuz just prove that it doesn't want an end to the war. And just now we're hearing from Saudi officials saying that what is happening in the Strait of Hormuz and Iran's actions in the Strait of Hormuz also prove that it really doesn't want an end to the war. So the question here really is, what does Iran want, and how can we arrive at those concessions that they agreed on with the United States? It does feel for the time being that the nuclear component of that MOU, that 14 concession MOU, David, that we've reported on, it does feel like the nuclear component has taken a back seat. It does feel like the Strait of Hormuz is front and center, and those attacks that are happening there are everyone's concern at the time being.
1: Well, that's true. I mean, we've talked about how it's such an easier trigger for them to pull, and it has almost an instantaneous reaction from the world. Whereas the nuclear threat is just, it's more amorphous, and it's not impacting your day-to-day prices, not at the moment. Shannon, before we let you go, I do want to ask you about Senator Lindsey Graham, who we found out overnight has passed away, because I know we've traveled together on State Department trips, and it's always so funny to me that Lindsey Graham is one of those people that world leaders have met almost as often as the U.S. president, right? He seems to always be everywhere and almost the de facto Secretary of State. Can you talk about the role Graham played internationally and kind of what his standing was in these countries, especially countries that are closely allied with the U.S. when it comes to military cooperation?
2: That's right. And many world leaders have met with him more times than they have the sitting president of the United States. You don't have to go back very far. In fact, it was just this last week that Senator Graham traveled to Ukraine. He made that long, arduous, sometimes dangerous journey.
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7: This is 120 times revenues. And, you know, it's even if you look at the company's projection, I mean, they're already borrowing money. You look at the company's projection, they're going to be cash flow negative for years to come. And here's the worst part of SpaceX, which I don't want to engage in the Captain Obvious thinking, but the thing everyone should consider. And that is the staggered lockup that we're now, the unlock that we're looking at.
6: Yeah.
7: Okay, starting from next month when the quarterly earnings come out, 20% of the shares come unlocked shortly thereafter. And then there's a whole series of unlocks, 7% every 20 or 30 days. By December, 100% of the shares will be freely floating. The important point that investors should understand is even without any change in the fundamentals, when you go from a 5% float to 100%
6: right.
7: float,
6: well, George, in the old days, when you would take a two-hour lunch at Lockober's and you used to hold court there off the bar. But in the old days, when a company went public, it like took its shares public and maybe they had a little stub that kept private. Now we're unloading 5% of the public. To me, it's manipulative. Should regulators step in and get the initial public offering market back to a normal segmentation?
7: 100%. It's not a question of what's legal or illegal. It's just not right. Society is not well served by allowing this. Grandma's 401k is the exit liquidity for this manipulation. And I think the regulators are asleep at the wheel.
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4: Every week, one conversation that helps you make sense of the moment. The Michelle

0: see a move of less than 1% decline in either direction for more than 2 weeks. And amid that volatility, SK Hynix can come to market and raise $26 billion.
1: Nothing can stop this market in terms of the AI and semiconductor memory trade. We're going to see our grandchildren sort of studying this in business school someday. We're huge believers that over time, stock prices follow profits. And we're just seeing incredible numbers within semiconductors, over 100% earnings growth last quarter. Analysts on the street looking for the same this quarter. So as long as the fundamental case here can remain intact, you know, it's hard to see the broader trend of market strength here, you know, halt. And the other element that's going on right now is that it's just a dip buyer's dream market. Every time news comes across the tape attempting to cause some kind of selling pressure in markets, it's almost like a beach ball that's underwater. It just pops right back up and you get this transition from buying the dip to seeing stocks rip it once again. As long as that behavior continues, I think, again, the broader trend here is intact.
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11: If you look at the way the system is structured, it is structured such that there is a huge incentive for Elon Musk to transfer his ownership stake in Tesla and SpaceX and X to his heirs rather than to transfer it potentially during his lifetime.
12: Taxes on wealth or on capital income are a real way to curb this. You have corporations paying almost no tax or no tax, passing their profits on to one way or another to people who own stock, who then pay little or no tax. So we really have exacerbated this inequality.
10: It's because so much wealth is generated by appreciated capital rather than high incomes that California is now considering the Billionaire Tax Act, which would impose a one-time levy on residents worth over $1 billion. But unlike during the first Gilded Age, Americans in recent years have had a more nuanced view of the ultra-wealthy getting even richer.
13: You don't see a lot of anger, actually, in the polling at billionaires until fairly recently. So that indicates to me that the average American actually kind of wants to be rich themselves. I think it becomes a problem for a lot of Americans when there's a sense that the system's rigged or that the people at the top are somehow manipulating things to make their lives harder.
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14: Thank you for joining us live on Bloomberg This Week, and I'm Lisa Mateo. Let's update you on today's top stories. South Carolina senior senator and foreign policy hawk Lindsey Graham has died, his office saying it happened after a brief and sudden illness. Graham, who changed from a Donald Trump skeptic to one of the president's strongest allies, had recently returned from a trip to Ukraine to meet with President Volodymyr Zelensky. In a social media post, President Trump called Graham a true American patriot. Lindsey Graham was 71. In sports, big news for the Seattle Seahawks. A group led by tech billionaire Vinod Khosla has agreed to buy the NFL team. Now, in a deal that Sportico says is valued at about $9.6 billion. In a post on social media, Khosla says that he was excited to be part of a great franchise. And Linda Noskova. She has won her first Grand Slam trophy. Did I nail it?

0: tone. You said vibes a moment ago. It does feel like the kind of tenor of this war has shifted here in recent months.
1: It does. I have seen some analysis warning caution. You know, Putin is entrenched in that office. There is no opposition in Russia. And if he goes away, power abhors a vacuum. That's not always a better thing, especially in a nation with nuclear weapons that you'd like to keep tabs on.
0: The congressman's caution yesterday, too, that you don't want him to be pushed into a corner where he does something even more than dramatic.
1: Exactly right. All right. This week, on a different subject, The largest U.S. banks are set to release their earnings. We've got two experts here coming up after the break to break it all down. That is straight ahead on Bloomberg This Weekend.
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3: On the latest edition of the Bloomberg Daybreak Europe podcast, we discuss the increasingly bizarre story of the Monaco bomber. Two Ukrainian men appeared in court, one a former security officer, the other a serving military intelligence officer, detained on suspicion of murdering the woman that Monaco authorities were pursuing in connection to the bombing that injured one of Ukraine's richest men.
5: There were pre-trial hearings yesterday in Kiev, at which the current military intelligence officer, a man named Vladislav Roit, basically withdrew his confession that he'd killed the woman alleged to have been responsible for the bombing in Monaco, and that he then blamed the other former security service officer, a man named Vitaly Zhukovich, saying that he had got scared because Zhukovich had threatened him and his family if he didn't take responsibility. Zhukovich hasn't said anything on this, but his lawyer basically accused Roit of trying to evade responsibility for the killing. So each side is blaming the other, really, and trying to shift blame from themselves about the death of this woman, Anastasia Berezovska, as you say, the woman who was wanted for the blast in Monaco against the wealthy Ukrainian. We'll have to see how this unfolds. Behind all this, we're not really any clearer about the motivations and who might have given orders for such a killing.
3: Do we know that it is actually linked in any way to the war that is ongoing?
5: Well, the lawyer for Zhukovich, the former officer, did sort of hint at a link to Moscow, but it's not clear whether that's part of his own distraction policy, killing Ms. Berezovska.
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7: Us live on Bloomberg This Weekend. I'm Lisa Mateo. Let's update you on today's top stories. U.S. Senator Lindsey Graham has died from what he called his office is calling a brief and sudden illness. Now, the South Carolina Republican, he was in Kyiv as recently as Friday before returning to Washington, where he was scheduled to appear on NBC's Meet the Press on Sunday morning. NBC reporting that emergency personnel responded to a call for cardiac arrest at Graham's Capitol Hill home on Saturday night. President Donald Trump posting on social media that Graham was, quote, one of the greatest people and senators I have ever known. Lindsey Graham was 71. New York City's Guggenheim Museum is among a number of Manhattan buildings that have tested positive for the bacteria that causes Legionnaires' disease. The city health department

0: and that is we get to hear from these bank executives over a speakerphone on Tuesday and Wednesday, yes, with Morgan. But Caleb, what do you take away from that? I mean, what are you listening for when you hear these executives talk? Do you appreciate kind of their vantage, their perspective on geopolitics broadly? Do you want to hear more granular information about the banks? What do you want to hear from these executives on Tuesday?
1: Yeah, some CEOs are more candid than others. Jamie Dimon among them.
0: Notoriously candid.
1: And he will tell you exactly what he thinks and exactly how the bank sees things. I heard him at the Reagan Economic Forum a few weeks ago, super candid, but also saying America needs to be strong defensively. We also need to make sure we are taking care of our people. So he cares about both of those things. There's also rumblings about who the succession plan at J.P. Morgan. I don't think we're going to hear anything about that this week. He's still got some time in the seat. So he's a little bit more candid. But again, we want to know how strong are their customers? How robust is the lending going to be, as Herman mentioned? But also, how strong is the U.S. economy, especially when it comes to consumers and their spending?
0: Herman, how about you? What are you listening for?
2: Yeah, so that's right. Jamie Dimon's always been sort of the spokesperson for the industry. We'd love to hear more about the evolving backdrop, given the fact that we still have geopolitical tensions, where the economy is going forward, and then the succession issue. Marianne Lake recently stepped away from the bank, and there's two new co-presidents. Really the eyes are on Troy Borbaugh, who is going to lead the consumer operations going forward. Is he viewed as the heir apparent in Jamie Dimon's minds? I'm sure a lot of analysts will probe that thought.
0: Just to interject quickly here, I mean, this is like the longest running parlor game on Wall Street right now. When is Jamie Dimon going to step down? And right. Does this latest move give you any indication of how much closer we are to that point? I mean, he is often asked about this, Jamie Dimon, and he is very quick to demur and say how much he loves his job.
2: Right. I would assume that we'll have more of that same refrain, okay, where he's going to say he's in it for the next, you know, foreseeable future. That being said, succession planning is something that the board and the bank takes very seriously, and I think the two co-presidents really speaks to that.
3: All right, Caleb, I do want to get to Netflix.
0: Yes,
3: it's usually
0: Netflix.
3: The start of tech earnings seasons. How is Netflix doing? Because as a consumer, I feel like they're having a bit of an identity crisis, right? When I think of like really prestige streaming, I don't think of them. When I think of like the CSI audience that my parents watch, I don't really think of them either. I don't really know what their brand is, and I wonder if that's part of the problem, is they're struggling to maintain consumers, to stop churn, and to come out where investors want them to be.
1: Yeah, things have been anything but chill with Netflix and its investors.
3: The stock is down
1: 20% year to date, down 40% over the past year. Not magnificent by any means anymore, but it is changing the way it runs its programming. It's got some challenges in that it's got competition, but it also has introduced that advertising platform. How much is that growing? They're expecting some $3 billion from that. That costs about, I think, $8 or $9 if you want the ad tier program. They're able to raise prices. They have that pricing elasticity. They're able to raise prices pretty much $1 every year and not much churn, probably the lowest among the streamers. And now they're introducing a lot of short-form programming. They're no longer really just a streamer. They are a global media platform, yeah, and they're trying to compete with YouTube.
3: But do you feel like they have enough of a strategy, or do you feel like they're just throwing things at the wall at this point?
1: Well, over the last couple of weeks, we've learned more about that strategy. They've started short-form programming. They started a bunch of deals with very popular podcasters. The Bill Simmons Ringer universe is in there as well. Hot Ones is there as well. They signed some chefs to do some short-form content. So they want to make sure they are not losing viewers who want that shorter form snackable content, and they're still building their library. They have a big slate coming out, including Narnia coming out later this year and a bunch of other big ticket movies. So they're trying to be everything, spending a lot of money doing it.
0: I want to ask you about their strategy toward acquisitions. So it wasn't long ago they were making a go for Warner Brothers Discovery. Of course, that fell apart. We now see the spin-off of NBC Universal and Comcast. Mm-hmm. I mean, they didn't make a play for Roku. I mean, how do you see their interest in expanding the business through mergers and acquisitions, if at all? I mean, once that deal fell through, I think there was some relief among shareholders, among many shareholders. What did it say to you about their kind of longer-term trajectory?
1: Well, the good news is that Netflix executives give long video interviews every earnings report. So I listened to it again last night from the last quarter. They said it didn't work out, but they learned a lot about M&A and how disciplined they want to be and what matters to them when it comes to making big investments. They have a lot of cash on hand right now, and they need to do something beyond adding these creatives and adding this short-form programming. I wouldn't be surprised to see an acquisition in the second half of this year or early next year, because investors want to see really what's next beyond short YouTube clips and adding podcasting to the platform.
3: Herman, to bring it back where we started, mm-hmm, when we get these earnings reports, we usually get a macro look. When you go through them, when we get big bank day and none of us are working out, we're all on these calls, and by we, I definitely mean you guys. What are you going to be looking for? Anything specific that we should be watching for that I can steal later in the weekend to make it sound like I'm smart?
2: Right. So a lot of it's going to be what they say about the economy, right? Heading into this quarter, there's a lot of enthusiasm into the earnings, but one of the pieces of that enthusiasm is that the credit quality performance of the banks will be very stable. How that really shapes up going forward, a lot of the analysts will probe about that, given the fact that there is still a lot of risk. Energy prices are still high. You've had companies talk about consumers pulling back in certain areas of discretionary spending because of the high energy prices. How does that flow through into the banks in terms of customers and consumers paying back their credit cards and their mortgage? So we'll be looking forward to that.
0: Last question to you, Herman, picking up on what Caleb was saying a moment ago. We were talking about prospect for mergers and acquisitions. Mm-hmm. We've had the SpaceX IPO. Mm-hmm. SK Hynix had its listing on NASDAQ on Friday. Mm-hmm. Both of those were seen as kind of litmuses for how the market would be for offerings.
2: Right.
0: What's your sense of the verdict on that? I mean, there are a lot of companies here waiting in the pipeline.
2: Yeah, I think that's one of the areas of enthusiasm for the banks in particular, where banks are playing the AI and infrastructure side of things through their equity offerings, through their capital markets businesses in debt underwriting, in bonds, in securitizations, CMBS. So these data center financing that needs to happen and the CapEx that needs to be spent to build out the data centers. The banks are playing that by helping these companies with raising money. So the AI theme is a big part of the capital market story, and we'd expect more commentary on that in the second quarter as well.
0: Before we thank you, we need to get a shot of Caleb's socks.
3: I was going to do the same thing, actually.
0: For our radio listeners, Caleb wearing socks
3: these are
0: with Bloomberg terminals
3: terminal socks
0: on them, accompanying his Vans, which is a classy, very stylish
4: combination.
0: You can't teach
4: this kind of looking. You can't get these socks.
3: No, Gura has great sneakers, too. I'm always telling him to wear sneakers on
0: well,
3: the show.
0: Well, I'm going to covet these socks from here on out and
3: find
0: in which closet they're hidden here and pull
4: next
0: them
4: time
0: out.
3: We don't want you to feel left out because you guys are both great.
4: We'll
3: Herman Chen, he's our senior analyst for U.S. banks, and Caleb Silver from Investopedia. Thank
0: great
3: you guys
0: to see both
3: so
0: you
3: much.
0: Here. All right, with the Strait of Hormuz closed yet again, what does it mean for key commodities that traverse that waterway? Senior commodity strategist Mike McGlone is going to be here next to talk about it. That's coming up on Bloomberg This Weekend on Bloomberg Radio, Bloomberg Television, Bloomberg.com, of course, available on the Bloomberg Business app. Stay with us.
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10: 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Here's David Gura.
11: The SK Hynix listing suggests that demand for memory remains strong, but our next guest says demand may be reaching its peak. Yvonne Dolevska is the founder and chief investment officer of Spear, flagship ETF targets AI-related investments. Something I'd really tried to pin the chairman down on was the notion of how long this bottleneck is likely to last. And I'm curious sort of how you see that.
12: Well, David, we don't see demand subsiding. However, the capacity constraint is at its peak right now. So this is why you're seeing prices spike. So even if demand continues to grow here, if you also have capacity additions coming at the same time, that will offset that demand growth. So we think this is the peak of constraint that we see. And therefore, if prices start peaking, you're going to see the stock starting to taper off.
11: Where are we in this evolution, this growth story of AI?
12: Really, the model training era needed a specific type of memory, which is called high bandwidth memory. That's a small subsegment of the broader memory trade. And that's really what grew during the model training era. As we enter the agentic era, we are seeing a lot broader demand for memory. So AI agents act in a very similar way to humans. So they need to keep context, they need to keep working memory, which is why you're seeing DRAM prices skyrocket.
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15: It's a very complicated topic, but he landed some heavy hitters for the task force. There's a productivity and jobs task force and an inflation task force. We could start with any of the task forces that you prefer. Where do you want to start?
16: Well, from your perspective, which one is so interesting to you?
15: Well, so...
16: And how it might impact your world?
15: Look, I live in the world of data. Here at Bloomberg Economics, I feel like I live in the data pipes, right?
16: You do.
15: So I care most about the data task force. And the thing is that he's added a few guys. He's added Doug McMillon, former CEO of Walmart. I'd expect him to come to the table with a lot of alternative data sets from the private sector, trying to guide expectation, trying to inform monetary policymakers about real conditions in the economy above and beyond what we get from federal statistics. Mm-hmm. He's also added Kevin Murphy, who's a University of Chicago professor. Just a true genius. What's interesting about Kevin Murphy as a University of Chicago professor, he's an expert in what's called price theory, but this is not inflation measurement. Price theory is really just a macroeconomic mode of understanding about the interaction of supply and demand and inferring something that is unseen from that which is seen. We see prices everywhere in the world. What can the movement of prices tell us about things that are really hard to actually see with our naked eye?
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3: Thank you for joining us on Bloomberg This Week, and I'm Lisa Mateo. Let's update you on today's top stories. And multiple people were injured in a chaotic fifth day of Spain's Bull Run Festival in Pamplona. Now, six bulls and accompanying steers, they charged through crowds who packed the narrow street course. One runner was gored in the face, and a dozen more were injured during that 2.5 minute run from the pen to the bull ring. Not on my bucket list. To Wimbledon, where Linda Nastalova, she has won her first Grand Slam trophy. The 21-year-old, she recovered from a second set meltdown to overcome Carolina Muchova in the women's final and become the third Czech woman to win Wimbledon in just 4 years. Today, we have Jannik Sinner and Alexander Zverev. I can never say that. Going to head-to-head in the men's final. The PGA Tour continues with the Genesis Scottish Open at the Renaissance Club. Going into the final day of play is a three-way tie at the top of the leaderboard between Mi Woo Lee, Robert McIntyre, and Matt Fitzpatrick at 12 under par. In World Cup action, another two teams on to the semifinals. Argentina, they top Switzerland at Kansas City Stadium. That score 3-1. And England, they defeated Norway 2-1. It was overtime at Miami Stadium. It was Norway's actually deepest World Cup run. But before that match, fans of Norway's Erling Haaland, well, they had some fun with a look-alike contest in downtown Miami. Yes, a 6'5" Norwegian. He is known for his long blonde locks. He's become a World Cup favorite. About 24 people. Look at them there having fun. The winner getting two tickets to the game. Unfortunately, they didn't win, but hey, they were able to see him there live.
0: That guy just like eating a chunk of meat and drinking milk out of a gallon jug.
3: And he was actually from Norway.
17: Of course, the winner. I was reading that Norway's
3: approach to their soccer team is very different than like how we do it here.
0: They soccer
3: do
0: training.
3: Fun first, right? They want you to play different sports. They want you to enjoy it. And so the fact they got this far with that system is like is enough of a win.
0: They don't keep score, I think, till the teenage years.
3: So oh, really? I didn't realize that.
0: It's very
17: I didn't know that either.
0: Montessori.
3: So un-American. Yeah. Well.

0: China has a pretty significant surplus of reserves. And by the way, EVs in China are cheap, and it's over 60% of sales now.
1: There you go. Mike McGlone, senior commodity strategist at Bloomberg Intelligence. Mike, always great to talk to you. Thanks for the time on
2: this
1: Sunday.
2: All right, the Iran war has had a number of ripple effects, oil just being one of them. An unexpected concern, Japan's love for plastic.
3: Japan loves plastic. The viral egg sandwich, onigiri, sushi, even single servings of fresh fruit. All of these things come swaddled in layers of plastic. But the Iran war has forced Japan to rethink its affinity for the material. Disruptions in the Strait of Hormuz have derailed supplies of naphtha, a key oil feedstock used in making packaging items like plastic. That's caused price hikes and shortages, forcing retailers to look for alternative materials. Convenience store giants Lawson and Family Mart have introduced measures like biomass shopping bags and paper coffee cup lids to address the crisis. Some grocers have scrapped packaging altogether. Environmentalists are hoping that the naphtha shock will be a wake-up call for Japan. Regardless of the war, the country could be facing a plastic shortage by 2030 if it doesn't curb usage and get a handle on recycling. But reversing Japan's penchant for single-use plastic will be no small task. The habit is rooted in the country's obsession with convenience and food hygiene. Plus, plastic's relatively cheap. Japan produced 63 kilograms of plastic waste per person in 2023 and ranked second in the world for plastic packaging waste per capita, just behind the US. So far, government initiatives to curb plastic use, like charging for shopping bags, have yielded some success. But many think the government could do more to incentivize behavioral shifts, like subsidies or providing more support for sustainable materials instead.
2: This is really hard because I know it's very cultural. It's a lot of, you know, concerns about germs and cleanliness, and they have a lot of, everything is packaged over there. Mm-hmm. I don't know about you, but before COVID, I was really trying to cut down on my plastics. When I bought produce and stuff, I would just throw them in the basket. And then all of a sudden, we were worried about germs and contaminants.
1: Individual pieces of fruit.
2: Exactly right.
1: Wrapped as well.
2: I try very hard. It's very hard to get away from single-use plastic.
1: That is true. But no, this is a huge, as was pointed out in that piece, as we talked about with Mike McGlone, yes, we talk a lot about oil, but there were all of these kind of petro products associated with it affected by this war.
2: Exactly right.
1: In Iran as well.
2: All right, and ahead, could AI help the problems of an aging global population? We'll talk about it next. And no matter where you're going, whether you're aging or not today, take us with you.
1: We're all aging. We're all doing that. But
2: we're on Bloomberg Radio, Bloomberg TV. 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
10: Joining us now as we beat the drum to that SK Hynix listing, Manulife John Hancock, co-chief investment strategist Emily Rowland. What does it say about this market that we can have something of a bear market in Korea led by a sell-off in these chip makers? We can have the Philadelphia Semiconductor Index not see a move of less than 1% decline in either direction for more than 2 weeks. And amid that volatility, SK Hynix can come to market and raise $26 billion.
11: Nothing can stop this market in terms of the AI and semiconductor memory trade. We're going to see our grandchildren sort of studying this in business school someday. We're huge believers that over time, stock prices follow profits, and we're just seeing incredible numbers within semiconductors, over 100% earnings growth last quarter, analysts on the street looking for the same this quarter. So as long as the fundamental case here can remain intact, you know, it's hard to see the broader trend of market strength here, you know, halt. And the other element that's going on right now is that it's just a dip buyer's dream market. Every time news comes across the tape attempting to cause some kind of selling pressure in markets, it's almost like a beach ball that's underwater. It just pops right back up and you get this transition from buying the dip to seeing stocks rip it once again. As long as that behavior continues, I think, again, the broader trend here is intact.
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12: Next week on Leaders with me, Francine Lacroix. I speak to Vimal Kapur, the chief executive of Honeywell, about his family's reaction to him getting the top job.
13: Nobody expected me to get this far.
12: his advice for workers in dealing with the growth of AI.
13: Skill elevation is the name of the game.
12: And how he's learning about management today.
13: YouTube is kind of new way to go.

0: big deal.
1: I don't want to speculate on that, but it's just completely unacceptable under any circumstances that settlers would detain Americans, and in this case, an American member of the United States Congress who was there on a fact-finding mission, which is important work to be done on behalf of the American people. And again, we know that it's always been the United States' goal in our diplomacy in that region to get to a two-state solution. That's the only way to have long-term peace in the region. And the activities of settlers and settler violence is a huge impediment to that. And it's important for members of Congress to do this work and see it with their own two eyes. And yeah, what happened is completely unacceptable, regardless of the circumstances.
2: You mentioned a couple times that Select Committee on Strategic Competition with China. And let me end there. And maybe the way that we can get into that issue is by looking at the U.S.'s decision not to renew the USMCA, that successor to NAFTA. I'm curious what that decision says to you about the way that the U.S. is looking at its relationship with that strategic competitor with China. What is it going to mean not having that deal codified in a more formal way, having it be subject to our annual renewal, I guess, in the years ahead? What's that going to mean for U.S.-China relations, that level of competition?
1: Well, I represent Arizona, a border state that has created tens of thousands of jobs as a result of the modernized agreement, the USMCA. So from a financial perspective, both for my community and the rest of the country, a terrible decision of this president. But on a geopolitical scale, the North American region is like over 30% of the world economy. And if we're serious about winning the war, the economic battle with China, and we have to win this economic battle with China, bringing the United States, Canada, and Mexico closer together, acting as partners in North America, is critically important to winning it. As is, by the way, United States having stronger economic ties with Europe and the other Asian nations surrounding China. So the president slapping tariffs on our allies around the globe from a geopolitical perspective of winning this battle with China is a terrible decision. And just, you know what, just insulting Canada, calling them wanting them to be the 51st state, or threatening to unilaterally bomb in Mexico, being belligerent to our next door neighbors. That is terrible foreign policy, terrible diplomacy. Okay. We need to decide that these are our partners who are going to work with them, and we need to modernize USMCA.
0: We're going to have to leave it there, sir.
1: Critical trade agreement.
0: All right. Thank you so much, Congressman Greg Stanton, a Democrat from Arizona. We appreciate your time today.
2: Coming up, our colleague Michael McKee is going to join us as Kevin Warsh prepares to go to Capitol Hill for 2 days of testimony before the House and the Senate. 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
6: Off to the close with Winnie Cesar, global head of strategy over at Credit Sites. I am curious about just the character, the credit character, I guess, if you will, of what we're seeing in the tech space, and whether that is actually changing before our eyes.
7: We do have these hyperscalers that are pushing a lot of bonds through the market, and also companies like SpaceX. And I think one of the big questions that investors have from a credit perspective is, what is the appropriate comp for these types of companies, right? Hyperscalers are moving from kind of an intangible soft asset type of operating environment to operating data centers, which are very capital intensive. So trying to assess what credit fundamentals should look like and what they will look like over the next 1, 3, 5, 10 years has become increasingly difficult, which makes it really hard to assign appropriate relative value to pretty much anything.
8: When you're taking a look at the reception here, do you see any worrying signals?
7: I would definitely say that we're seeing a little bit of a sign of fatigue. AI fatigue, I think, is kind of taking hold in a number of different areas, but especially within the primary market. So it does seem, as you kind of take a step back and try to assess, you know, are people still as positive on adding this paper to portfolios? It feels like maybe the answer is no.
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5: Delta, United, and to a lesser extent, American, are going to probably be the best part of the story this quarter. And I think Delta showed some resilience in that, in the revenue lines, right? And I think, you have to remember, this is a pretty diversified from a revenue standpoint company. They have maintenance business that brought in some great double-digit gains. They had cargo, they had loyalty that all sort of brought in gains, and basic lagged a little. But I think generally the story was pretty good on the revenue front. They grew less than United and American, so I think that means they could support some of those higher fares. They were like at 1% seat count growth. We're going to see United, I think, come in closer to 6. We're going to see American around 3-ish. So I think this might be the best part, again, of the revenue story for U.S. Airlines as we get into this earnings season. And one of the challenges, I think, too, in growing a little slower on the capacity front is that some of their costs ballooned a little bit. But look, again, I think they made some good ground. They haven't totally compensated for higher fuel prices.
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5: 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And I would expect you're going to see the same out of United and American, but to a lesser extent.
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7: Joining us live on Bloomberg This Week, and I'm Lisa Mateo. 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Big news for the Seattle Seahawks. A group led by tech billionaire Vinod Khosla has agreed to buy the NFL team in a deal that Sportico says is valued at $9.6 billion. In a post on social media, Khosla said he was excited to be part of a great franchise. Linda Noskova, she has won her first Grand Slam trophy. The 21-year-old, she recovered from a second set meltdown to overcome Carolina Mochova in the women's final and become the third Czech woman to win Wimbledon in just 4 years. Today, Jannik Sinner and Alexander Zverev go head-to-head in the men's final. The PGA Tour continues with the Genesis Scottish Open at the Renaissance Club. Now, going into the final day of play is a three-way tie at the top of the leaderboard between Minwoo Lee, Robert McIntyre, and Matt Fitzpatrick. They're all at 12 under par. And World Cup action. Another two teams, well, they are on to the finals. England defeated Norway 2-1 in overtime at Miami Stadium. It was Norway's deepest World Cup run. And Argentina, they topped Switzerland at Kansas City Stadium 3-1. So now the stage is set. You have Argentina taking on England Wednesday and France battling Spain on Tuesday. And speaking of the World Cup, its so-called hiring boost, well, it has yet to materialize ahead of the June 11th kickoff of the soccer tournament. FIFA predicted the events could create the equivalent of 185,000 full-time jobs, primarily in leisure and hospitality. Well, instead, the latest jobs report showed any pickup in leisure and hospitality jobs in May was completely erased in June, leaving the employment in the sector down by some 21,000 over the past 2 months. David and Christina.
8: How about that?
9: Lisa, we talk about this. Same with the Olympics. It's a big game, but sports stadiums, it's going to be a big economic boom, and the results are very seldom that positive.
8: At least they didn't build any new ones.
9: That's true. We have a lot of stadiums in this country. We're doing okay.
8: Thank you, Lisa.
9: All right. Ahead of his first appearance.

0: minutes from the last meeting, it seems like there was maybe a more hawkish tilt to those minutes, that there was some division among members of the policy committee on whether or not they thought they should raise rates at that last meeting, and Kevin Warsh's first meeting. The second question on inflation has to do just with what's going to precede Chairman Warsh's testimony on Capitol Hill. We'll get new CPI data. So I guess it's, what can we expect from those data next week? And also, what new did you learn about the policymakers' kind of perspective on where inflation is today?
1: Well, I think they confirmed the idea that they're done with letting inflation get out of control and not come down. They want to really push to bring inflation down. Now, the question that divides them is, how restrictive are they right now? Some of them don't think they're restrictive enough, and they wanted to maybe raise rates in June. And we'll still have that pressure in July. But for the most part, I think they're willing to leave interest rates where they are. And if Warsh can do that, that is probably going to be the biggest win he can get on behalf of the president. No rate cuts. Now, in terms of the data, we're probably going to see a little tick down in the headline numbers because gasoline prices came down during the month. But now we're back in the same position that we've been forever of Groundhog Day, because now gasoline prices are going back up again. And so the July numbers, which we'll get in August, are going to tell a different story. So for the Fed, it's just keep plowing ahead with interest rates where they are, at least, and see what happens in other parts of the economy besides energy, and maybe you have to respond.
2: About half the members said they were pricing in essentially a rate hike by the end of the year. Is that not the case anymore? Do you think that they will hold throughout the end of the year, or is it just too soon to tell? I mean, there's so many uncertainties. I can't imagine trying to make economic policy, and this is one of the arguments from Warsh when it comes to the dot plot, right? Those forward projections are not always necessarily useful, and they can kind of be a wagging the dog kind of issue. But where do you go from here, and do you think that stands, that we're not going to see a rate hike before the end of the year?
1: Well, I was just looking before the show at the latest projections by the markets, yeah, in terms of futures and interest rate swaps, and they're basically still pricing in 1.5 okay, increases by the end of the year. And I think I would have bet you a week and a half ago or a week ago that they were going to stay on hold for the whole year. But now we're back at war again, and energy prices are going up again. And so, you know, there is a chance that they're going to have to raise rates. But nobody really knows. And that's the hard part. I suppose if you're Kevin Warsh and you don't want to give guidance, this is a good thing for you, because you have no idea what's going to happen going forward.
2: I generally have no idea what's happening going forward.
0: There you go. International economics and policy correspondent hitting up Warp Go on the terminal here on a Sunday morning before joining us. Appreciate that, Mike.
2: Some excellent boots. I know we showed Caleb's footwear earlier, but all right, ahead. Food under fire. One journalist took her experiences in war zones and made them into a gastronomical experience. We'll be right back.
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6: 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Here's David Gura.
7: The SK Hynix listing suggests that demand for memory remains strong, but our next guest says demand may be reaching its peak. Yvonne Dolevska is the founder and chief investment officer of Spear, flagship ETF targets AI-related investments. Something I'd really tried to pin the chairman down on was the notion of how long this bottleneck is likely to last. And I'm curious sort of how you see that.
8: Well, David, we don't see demand subsiding. However, the capacity constraint is at its peak right now. So this is why you're seeing prices spike. So even if demand continues to grow here, if you also have capacity additions coming at the same time, that will offset that demand growth. So we think this is the peak of constraint that we see. And therefore, if prices start peaking, you're going to see the stock starting to taper off.
7: Where are we in this evolution, this growth story of AI?
8: Really, the model training era needed a specific type of memory, which is called high bandwidth memory. That's a small subsegment of the broader memory trade. And that's really what grew during the model training era. As we enter the agentic era, we are seeing a lot broader demand for memory. So AI agents act in a very similar way to humans. So they need to keep context, they need to keep working memory, which is why you're seeing DRAM prices skyrocket.
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2: Welcome back to Bloomberg This Weekend. I'm Christina Ruffini alongside David Gura. Around the world, numerous wars and conflicts are destroying the day-to-day lives of many civilians. And one blog has gone to try to unite what pulls us all together in these hard times. What is that force? Well, it's food.
0: Food Under Fire is a blog dedicated to the proposition that amazing food can be found on the road, even in the farthest flung, craziest corners of the world. We sat down with the creator of Food Under Fire, that's Erin Lyle, to ask her how she came up with this idea for a blog.
19: Well, I've been long obsessed with food, obviously. And I moved to London 12 years ago for CBS and started covering conflicts once I moved here. And one of the first conflicts I went to was in Ukraine. It was 2014 and the revolution was happening in the Maidan. And what was amazing about it was freezing outside. All these people were out there kitted out in colanders on their head and mattresses as sort of shields. And there were little old ladies wandering around the square, pushing around carts of hot soup, handing out hard-boiled eggs, dishing out big bowls of grains. And I was going, oh my God, like this is how you feed a revolution. And it's as fascinating as the actual revolution that we're watching here. So I started this food blog because I think people generally find it fascinating how we feed ourselves, how we bring ourselves comfort, how we survive in areas that are under siege, that are difficult to live in. And so I started it about 12 years ago. And now every time I travel, I try to find a very specific moment to blog about that will sort of shed a bit of light on something we don't actually get to cover as we're telling news stories.
0: So we've been talking about Ukraine. Give us a favorite moment or meal that you've had elsewhere in the world.
19: Elsewhere in the world, I mean, I've had some amazing experiences in Gaza back in sort of 2014, 2019, before this current conflict, where we got invited into people's homes and all the women cooked for days, you know, giant platters of meat and rice. And they took us to their watermelon farm and we cut open a fresh watermelon and we ate it with sort of those big tins of salty white cheese that you'll find in kind of Arabic markets, and some mint and some fresh bread. And, you know, you sit in these environments having this shared experience with people and just go, oh, wow, you know, like life is happening all around. Mm-hmm. It's not just war all the time. It's not just destruction. There, you know, people are sharing themselves, sharing their love. And I've been lucky enough to sort of stumble into those kinds of experiences in most of the places we go.
2: Do you find that some of the poorest, most destitute places, they're the most generous with what they do have to offer? I'm always surprised by when you go to really wealthy countries, that's not the case. And when you go to places where you think people are just surviving day to day, they're almost always the first ones to invite you into their homes.
19: Yeah, the Anglo-Saxon world is probably the worst at this kind of hospitality. But yeah, the Middle East, Ukraine, we'll go to these places where people have lost so much. And it doesn't even have to be war. It could be a natural disaster. It could be Haiti. And suddenly they're cooking everything they have. They're inviting you to sit at the table. And they're giving everything they have, even if it's not a lot. And it's such a privilege to get to experience those kind of moments. And when I was in Ukraine, when the city of Kherson was liberated from Russian occupation, and we were trying to get into the city. We got as far as the city limits, and then they wouldn't let us in. And it was too far to drive back. So I just stopped this old man in the street and said, you know, is there a guest house in this village that we can stay at? And he said, well, you're staying at my house, obviously. We have food, we have blankets, and we have lady wine for you.
2: What is lady wine?
19: I mean, I'm sold at wine, but what is lady wine? And he's like, well, it's slightly softer for the ladies, so it's, you know, not too hard for you. I said, great. So we went to their house, and this little old couple cooked everything they had in their kitchen, like giant bowls of

0: alleged to have been responsible for the bombing in Monaco, and that he then blamed the other former security service officer, a man named Vitali Zhivkovic, saying that he had got scared because Zhivkovic had threatened him and his family if he didn't take responsibility. Zhivkovic hasn't said anything on this, but his lawyer basically accused Reuters of trying to evade responsibility for the killing. So each side is blaming the other, really, and trying to shift blame from themselves about the death of this woman, Anastasia Berezovska, as you say, the woman who was wanted for the blast in Monaco against the wealthy Ukrainian. We'll have to see how this unfolds. Behind all this, we're not really any clearer about the motivations and who might have given orders for such a killing.
1: Do we know that it is actually linked in any way to the war that is ongoing?
0: Well, the lawyer for Zhivkovic, the former officer, did sort of hint at a link to Moscow, but it's not clear whether that's part of his own distraction policy, killing Ms. Berezovska.
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0: Conversations from Bloomberg Television. Here's Danny Berger.
1: Joining us now as we beat the drum to that SK Hynix listing, Manulife John Hancock, co-chief investment strategist Emily Rowland. What does it say about this market that we can have something of a bear market in Korea led by a sell-off in these chip makers? We can have the Philadelphia Semiconductor Index not see a move of less than 1% decline in either direction for more than 2 weeks. And amid that volatility, SK Hynix can come to market and raise $26 billion.
2: Nothing can stop this market in terms of the AI and semiconductor memory trade. We're going to see our grandchildren sort of studying this in business school someday. We're huge believers that over time, stock prices follow profits, and we're just seeing incredible numbers within semiconductors, over 100% earnings growth last quarter, analysts on the street looking for the same this quarter. So as long as the fundamental case here can remain intact, you know, it's hard to see the broader trend of market strength here, you know, halt. And the other element that's going on right now is that it's just a dip buyer's dream market. Every time news comes across the tape attempting to cause some kind of selling pressure in markets, it's almost like a beach ball that's underwater. It just pops right back up, and you get this transition from buying the dip to seeing stocks rip it once again. As long as that behavior continues, I think, again, the broader trend here is intact.
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5: On the latest Masters in Business podcast, I sit down with McKeel Haggerty. He's the CEO and chairman of collector car insurer Haggerty. There's a quote of yours that I have to start with because I really like it. The best piece of advice is to buy the car you want to drive and then buy the best example you can afford. This may sound obvious, but not all vintage cars drive the way people hope they would. So there's nothing in that I disagree with. Discuss.
6: Yeah, I think there's so many people that they envision someday when they have that little bit of extra resources, you know, that's going to be my toy. I want to get into the car world. And if they weren't 100% in this their whole life, or they, you know, their parents weren't into it, or you didn't have an uncle or somebody in your life who let you drive in these things, I often recommend people try to get a chance to drive what you think you want, because the older cars do drive very differently.
5: Yes.
6: And even if you think of, say, muscle cars from the 60s, they're very fast. I mean, these are cars that are
5: in a straight line.
6: In a straight line, a lot of power. They do not stop or turn as well as you think. And you just have to get used to that. I mean, I love cars of all generations. I love driving very early cars. I have some newer cars. And I always just have to kind of center myself when I get behind the wheel to remember, like, okay, this is not my Porsche Taycan, right, which is, you know, like this incredible piece of technology, you know, electric car. It's a vintage internal combustion car with funky brakes, and you have to be ready for it.
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7: This is Bloomberg Daybreak Weekend, our global look at the top stories in the coming week from our Daybreak anchors all around the world. 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
9: I'm Doug Krisner, looking ahead to Constitution Day in South Korea and what it means for military hardware makers.
0: That's all straight ahead on Bloomberg Daybreak Weekend. 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

0: The questions are big like this: AI disruption, whether the World Cup is going to affect
1: Oh, that's
0: viewership.
1: so. I didn't even think about that. FIFA drew away viewers from Netflix.
0: We don't know yet. That's something that, again, Bloomberg Intelligence, though, has raised as a potential issue for investors. And of course, World Cup underway now, so maybe the company will speak to that. So the stock here has gone in the opposite direction of a lot of the market. But the question's kind of the same. Even if Netflix beats expectations, is that going to be enough here?
1: How much pricing power do they still enjoy at Netflix?
0: Well, they have raised prices recently while also introducing some of these lower priced options, such as ad-supported tiers. So it seems like their strategy has been to exercise pricing power with consumers who are willing to pay while also trying to keep everyone else on board. However, consumers have a lot of other options now, so investors' minds are constantly on whether, each individual price increase is going to be the final straw.
1: Make my own AI content to compete with Netflix. Hey, Matt, thanks a lot. Our thanks to Matthew Griffin, Bloomberg Equities reporter, with us today. And just to end on Bloomberg Daybreak Weekend, we're going to talk about the European Central Bank as it grapples with an uncertain inflation landscape. I'm John Tucker, and this is Bloomberg.
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9: This is 120 times revenues. And, it's even if you look at the company's projection, they're already borrowing money. You look at the company's projection, they're going to be cash flow negative for years to come. And here's the worst part of SpaceX, which I don't want to engage in the Captain Obvious thinking, but the thing everyone should consider. And that is the staggered lockup that we're now, the unlock that we're looking at.
8: Yeah.
9: Okay, starting from next month when the quarterly earnings come out, 20% of the shares come unlocked shortly thereafter. And then there's a whole series of unlocks, 7% every 20 or 30 days. By December, 100% of the shares will be freely floating. The important point that investors should understand is even without any change in the fundamentals, when you go from a 5% float to 100%
8: right.
9: float,
8: George, in the old days, when you would take a two-hour lunch at Lockober's and you used to hold court there off the bar, but in the old days, when a company went public, it like took its shares public and maybe they had a little stub that kept private. Now we're unloading 5% of the public. To me, it's manipulative. Should regulators step in and get the initial public offering market back to a normal segmentation?
9: 100%. It's not a question of what's legal or illegal. It's just not right. Society is not well served by allowing this. Grandma's 401k is the exit liquidity for this manipulation. And I think the regulators are asleep at the wheel.
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11: Okay, let's think now about the market. Shall we take a closer look at what is happening? Trevor Greetham, who is head of multi-asset at Royal London Asset Management.

0: joins us today in the radio studio. Good to see you again, Trevor.
1: Good morning.
0: Let's think about the rising tensions in the Middle East. We're seeing a sort of escalation. Do you think the markets have been a bit complacent in oil markets around this tit for tat returning? I mean, we're flipping and whipsawing, aren't we, between attacks and talks? Are markets sort of too complacent about this?
1: Well, they're less complacent now than they were a couple of days ago. So oil's up about $10 over that period. I think nobody really trusted it to be a kind of lasting peace, but I think the general assumption is that Donald Trump doesn't want high gasoline prices come November. But there's still time for another skirmish and a period of higher energy prices. The concern is that if they actually start a more full-scale war, the next targets on the list are all oil-related targets. So Donald Trump was talking at Easter, if you remember, about Karg Island. If Iran wants to strike infrastructure in the region, the oil infrastructure is kind of what's left that they haven't hit. So I think it is quite concerning that you could see a rise in oil prices. But we're sort of expecting that Trump will back away again.
0: Okay. How concerned then are you about the inflationary impact? This, as I mentioned in the data check, we had the Fed minutes last night. Some of the officials were thinking about hikes, but they ended up holding. Now we'll get the ECB account of the last meeting, and we get the CPI data for Europe next week.
1: Investors and central bankers often think about things in a really similar way. And if you're an investor thinking, oh, well, maybe we need to have some kind of hedge, we need some commodities in the portfolio in case oil prices go up, central bankers will be having similar conversations. They'll be saying, maybe we need some insurance, maybe an insurance rate hike in case energy prices go up. So certainly this resumption of violence is something which is likely to push rates higher rather than lower. I think a lot of people were expecting that even though he came out of the traps sounding pretty hawkish, Kevin Warsh would then start to say, oh, look, the CPI data is a bit lower because oil prices are down. Maybe we don't need to hike. But, you know, it's different if oil prices aren't down.
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3: This is Bloomberg Daybreak Weekend, our global look ahead at the top stories for investors in the coming week. I'm John Tucker in New York. Up later in the program, we look to South Korea, where Constitution Day will be celebrated in the week ahead. But first, in the coming days, we're going to get the latest set of data for the European Central Bank before it gears up for its July meeting. With inflation fears on the rise again, and as conflict returns to the Middle East, how will policymakers navigate the situation? For more, let's go to London and bring in Bloomberg Daybreak Europe anchor Caroline Hepker.
0: John, ECB policymakers were unanimous in backing last month's 25 basis point hike as they saw surging oil prices spreading throughout the economy. But then the Iran peace deal and surprisingly sharp slowdown in inflation sowed division over what to do next. Fast forward to now, and fresh comments from President Trump have renewed concerns that fighting could again raise oil prices and drive inflation up. At the recent NATO summit, the president said that he thought the ceasefire with Iran was over and a waste of time. The US launched fresh strikes on the country and revoked a waiver that allowed the sale of Iranian oil. Any rebound, though, in energy prices will reinforce expectations that the US Federal Reserve may keep interest rates higher for longer. The recent Fed minutes revealed that a few officials saw a case for a rate hike in June. Speaking to Bloomberg recently at the Aix-en-Provence Economic Conference, the ECB governing council member Emmanuel Moulin referenced data showing that inflation had eased with the slump in oil prices. But that uncertain backdrop means a complicated picture for ECB officials. Peter Kinsella is head of investment services for the UK at Union Bancaire Privée, and he discussed the outlook that now looks in flux.
4: The big shift, really, I think, that we've seen in the, I would say, basically in the FOMC, going voting, you know, nine members vote, you know, not voting, but bringing their red expectation on the dot plot for a 25 bip rate hike this year. It basically suggests that the, I would say, the overall momentum on the FOMC is veering towards a rate hike this year, which was a big shift in January, I think. And clearly, you've seen the market interpretation. I think that also reflects what we've seen overnight and in previous days with the oil price and the latest attack on Iran. And really

0: London. You can catch us every weekday morning here for Bloomberg Daybreak Europe, beginning at 6 a.m. in London. That's 1 a.m. on Wall Street. John.
1: Thanks, Caroline. And coming up on Bloomberg Daybreak Weekend, a look ahead to Constitution Day in South Korea. I'm John Tucker, and this is Bloomberg.
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0: 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We'll have the latest on the US-Iran tensions and cover the EU foreign affairs ministers meeting in Brussels. 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
4: On the latest edition of the Wall Street Week podcast, what it means for the world to have its first trillionaire, why Elon Musk's remarkable power at SpaceX has given at least some institutional investors pause.
5: If you look at the way the system is structured, it is structured such that there is a huge incentive for Elon Musk to transfer his ownership stake in Tesla and SpaceX and X to his heirs rather than to transfer it potentially during his lifetime.
6: Taxes on wealth or on capital income are a real way to curb this. You have corporations paying almost no tax or no tax, passing their profits on to one way or another to people who own stock, who then pay little or no tax. So we really have exacerbated this inequality.
4: It's because so much wealth is generated by appreciated capital rather than high incomes that California is now considering the Billionaire Tax Act, which would impose a one-time levy on residents worth over $1 billion. But unlike during the first Gilded Age, Americans in recent years have had a more nuanced view of the ultra-wealthy getting even richer.
7: You don't see a lot of anger, actually, in the polling at billionaires until fairly recently. So that indicates to me that the average American actually kind of wants to be rich themselves. I think it becomes a problem for a lot of Americans when there's a sense that the system's rigged or that the people at the top are somehow manipulating things to make their lives harder.
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13: The life chances of a child born into a wealthier family in England are drastically different to those of one born into a poorer family. 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
17: Off to the close with Winnie Cesar, global head of strategy over at Credit Sites. I am curious about just the character, the credit character, I guess, if you will, of what we're seeing in the tech space and whether that is actually changing before our eyes.
18: We do have these hyperscalers that are pushing a lot of bonds through the market and also companies like SpaceX. And I think one of the big questions that investors have from a credit perspective is, what is the appropriate comp for these types of companies, right? Hyperscalers are moving from kind of an intangible soft asset type of operating environment to operating data centers, which are very capital intensive. So trying to assess what credit fundamentals should look like and what they will look like over the next 1, 3, 5, 10 years has become increasingly difficult, which makes it really hard to assign appropriate relative value to pretty much anything.
19: When you're taking a look at the reception here, do you see any worrying signals?
18: I would definitely say that we're seeing a little bit of a sign of fatigue. AI fatigue, I think, is kind of taking hold in a number of different areas, but especially within the primary market. So it does seem, as you kind of take a step back and try to assess, you know, are people still as positive on adding this paper to portfolios? It feels like maybe the answer is no.
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1: 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I'm John Tucker in New York. We go to South Korea next, where Constitution Day will be celebrated in the week ahead. And for a closer look at what this national holiday represents, let's turn to Doug Krisner, host of the Bloomberg Daybreak Asia podcast.
24: Thanks, John. Constitution Day commemorates the legal framework for the Republic of Korea. It was proclaimed on July 17, 1948, in a moment that set the stage for South Korea's governance and its national security during the Cold War. After the Second World War, the Republic of Korea was liberated from Japanese colonial rule, and the Korean Peninsula was divided along the 38th parallel into Soviet and American occupation zones. Now, these days, South Korea's national security is rooted in the strong defense alliance with the U.S., primarily as a deterrence against North Korea. And at the same time, South Korea has expanded its security partnership with NATO as a major non-member ally. And these dynamics have contributed to a still growing defense industry in South Korea. For a closer look at what's happening on the ground, let's bring in Bloomberg's Kat Barton. She is our bureau chief in Seoul. Thank you so much for being here. I want to begin by kind of going back to a recent ceremony in Seoul, highlighting the importance of the defense industry and at the same time honoring some of the workers for their contributions. Maybe it's a good way to help us get into the sense of size of the overall defense industry in South Korea and the areas in which it operates.
25: It's an increasingly important part of the economy. I mean, if you've looked at the KOSPI over the last couple of years, you've seen some absolutely exponential growth there. And most of that is due to SK Hynix and Samsung. It's all an AI play. But the other bright spot is defense. And that's been kind of supercharged this year, actually, especially since, obviously, the Iran war. South Korea's government is super keen on growing the industry. They've targeted a number four position globally. And it's an industry that kind of really complements a lot of what is going on, unfortunately, conflict-wise globally at the moment, because they're very good in areas that have come into play, for example, with Ukraine in Europe. They've sold a lot of tanks to Poland, for example, recently. Their howitzers are increasingly in demand. And then also this year, we've seen huge growth in demand in the Middle East for interceptors. So South Korea makes something that's very akin to a US Patriot missile, but is a lot cheaper cheaper and they can produce them a lot quicker. So that has been something that they've seen a lot of interest from Middle Eastern governments.
24: So I'm glad you brought up the issue of the memory chip makers, because we have seen recently how the government in Seoul has become involved, increasingly involved, in helping names like SK Hynix and Samsung add capacity to their production of memory chips. How is the government disposed when it comes to adding capacity in the defense industries?
25: They are proactive. The industry here is dominated by what we call chaebol, which are these family-run companies. So they're huge conglomerates that control most of, you know, the production line. So the government has really been strongly backing them, because you have to remember, South Korea remains technically at war, right? So the conflict with nuclear-armed North Korea, which ended in the 1950s, it ended in an armistice, not a treaty, not a peace treaty. So the government remains technically in a state of war. So these huge defense companies are not only part of a kind of growing export strategy, but they're integral to South Korea's own defense. They have to be making tanks, howitzers, ammunition, developing new fighter jets, because they're constantly locked in this state of conflict with Kim Jong-un in the north, who has, you know, frequently threatened to wipe out Seoul and reduce it to rubble. So there's a lot of government backing. And the government obviously recognizes that strategically, if they can keep the industry going, it's also a huge asset export-wise. They see opportunity globally, and they are really trying to help these chaebol firms capitalize on it.
24: So we know that North Korea, Kat, is a nuclear power. Seoul doesn't operate in this space. It's been reliant on the U.S. security umbrella. But I'm wondering whether the mood is changing a bit, and whether Seoul might feel the need to develop more within the nuclear space. Is that possible?
25: The U.S. security umbrella is crucial to South Korean defense. And the government here has said repeatedly, the president has said, they do not want their own nuclear weapons. Lee Jae-myung said it a couple of weeks ago. They really have emphasized that they feel, you know, they're committed to nuclear non-proliferation. They don't want to become like a rogue state akin to North Korea by developing their own nuclear weapons. However, obviously, there are growing voices here that suggest they should at least look at this option. And what they have been doing, and they have talked to U.S. President Donald Trump about, is developing their own nuclear-powered submarine. So that's not a nuclear-armed submarine, but they have the technology to build it. They're talking to the U.S., and that project is moving forward. And that would be a huge step up for their naval defenses, because at the moment they have, you know, very sophisticated diesel-powered submarines, but not a nuclear-powered one. And that's their next goal.
24: I'm so glad you brought up the submarines, because recently South Korea missed out on a chance to build 12 subs for the Canadian Navy. That contract went to Germany's ThyssenKrupp Marine Systems. But I'm wondering, when you look at areas like shipbuilding, submarine building, whether that represents a big opportunity for the global market, particularly Europe.
25: It definitely is. And it was a big blow to the South Korean side to miss out on that Canadian contract. I think obviously they went for the NATO partner. But even when, you know, the president and the companies came out afterwards, they emphasized the whole bidding process had been a huge learning experience. And it shows the fact that they were even being considered neck and neck with Germany shows how far the industry has come, right? It's made huge strides in recent years that they are up there as a top global partner. And there were analysts that we spoke to afterwards saying, yes, obviously, you know, maybe security partnership wise, Germany makes sense. But realistically, South Korea would have been a better choice, because they can do it more quickly, they have more capacity, you know, they build a really good product more cheaply and more reliably. And I think that's certainly why, you know, President Trump has talked about, you know, huge cooperation in shipbuilding with South Korea. It's a key part of the $350 billion trade deal that they struck with the US to avoid tariffs was shipbuilding. The idea of the South Korean shipbuilding companies coming to help rebuild and regenerate kind of, you know, the Philadelphia shipyards and that kind of thing. But I think in terms of defense, they missed out on that recent contract. But for the South Korean side, that's just, you know, a blip in the road, and it's not going to put them off. They're going for more contracts, and they very much see this as a global opportunity.
24: So we've touched on, let's call it, the addressable market for exports of defense hardware. But let's go back to the threat from North Korea, whether we're talking nuclear, missiles, or cyber, as being kind of the primary driver for a lot of what's happening in the defense industry in the South. I'm trying to get a sense of the appetite for more domestic military spending right now, and how the citizens in South Korea would feel about that.
25: South Korea has mandatory military service. They also have a demographic crisis. They have very few babies globally. So they are looking at a lot of options in terms of how they protect themselves moving forward. All men under 30 have to serve 18 months in the military. And there is, you know, widespread support for

0: of Ukraine's richest men.
1: There were pre-trial hearings yesterday in Kiev, at which the current military intelligence officer, a man named Vladislav Roit, basically withdrew his confession that he'd killed the woman alleged to have been responsible for the bombing in Monaco, and that he then blamed the other former security service officer, a man named Vitaly Zhivkovich, saying that he had got scared because Zhivkovich had threatened him and his family if he didn't take responsibility. Zhivkovich hasn't said anything on this, but his lawyer basically accused Roit of trying to evade responsibility for the killing. So each side is blaming the other, really, and trying to shift blame from themselves about the death of this woman, Anastasia Berezovska, as you say, the woman who was wanted for the blast in Monaco against the wealthy Ukrainian. We'll have to see how this unfolds. Behind all this, we're not really any clearer about the motivations and who might have given orders for such a killing.
0: Do we know that it is actually linked in any way to the war that is ongoing?
1: Well, the lawyer for Zhivkovich, the former officer, did sort of hint at a link to Moscow, but it's not clear whether that's part of his own distraction policy, killing Ms. Berezovska.
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4: From the Sky News Centre at 5, a 28-year-old man's been arrested in Rotherham over the murder of former MP Anne Widdecombe. The former Tory minister and later Reform UK spokesperson was found dead at her home in Dartmoor in Devon on Thursday morning. She'd suffered serious injuries. Our correspondent Dan Whitehead's in nearby Exeter.
5: The centre of the crime continues to be a hub of investigation work for the forensic work. And clearly now this investigation, this murder inquiry has spread further afield. This 28-year-old British man, this white man, arrested in the South Yorkshire area yesterday.
4: A major incident has been declared in North Wales due to the spread of a wildfire. Emergency services are fighting the blaze near Sucknan Pass on Conwy Mountain. People living nearby have already been evacuated from their homes. Meanwhile, experts are warning of an extreme risk of wildfires elsewhere as the heatwave continues. Amber and yellow heat health alerts are in place across much of England from today until Wednesday, with temperatures expected to exceed 30 degrees Celsius. People are being urged not to use disposable barbecues in the countryside. A 24-year-old woman's died after being stabbed in West London. The victim was found inside a property in Hayes this morning. A man in his 20s was also discovered outside with stab wounds. A 44-year-old man's been arrested on suspicion of murder. To sport now. In tennis, it's the last day of Wimbledon and Jannik Sinner is defending his men's title. Richard Newman's watching on centre court.
6: Alexander Zverev serving to stay in the first set. On serve, Jannik Sinner leading 6-5. Zverev came into this after winning his first Grand Slam title at the French Open, but it's Sinner who has won their last 9 matches. The Prince and Princess of Wales watching on with children George and Charlotte, no doubt enjoying what they're seeing so far.
4: And Brendan McCullum says he's gutted but respects the decision to remove him as the head coach of England's Test cricket team. He'll remain in charge of the white ball teams. That's the latest.
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12: The SK Hynix listing suggests that demand for memory remains strong, but our next guest says demand may be reaching its peak. Ivan Dolevska is the founder and chief investment officer of Spear, flagship ETF targets AI-related investments. Something I'd really tried to pin the chairman down on was the notion of how long this bottleneck is likely to last. And I'm curious sort of how you see that.
13: Well, David, we don't see demand subsiding. However, the capacity constraint is at its peak right now. So this is why you're seeing prices spike. So even if demand continues to grow here, if you also have capacity additions coming at the same time, that will offset that demand growth. So we

0: think this is the peak of constraint that we see, and therefore, if prices start peaking, you're going to see the stock starting to taper off.
1: Where are we in this evolution, this growth story of AI?
0: Really, the model training era needed a specific type of memory, which is called high bandwidth memory. That's a small subsegment of the broader memory trade. And that's really what grew during the model training era. As we enter the agentic era, we are seeing a lot broader demand for memory. So AI agents act in a very similar way to humans. So they need to keep context, they need to keep working memory, which is why you're seeing DRAM prices skyrocket.
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7: It's a very complicated topic, but he landed some heavy hitters for the task force. There's a productivity and jobs task force and an inflation task force. We could start with any of the task forces that you prefer. Where do you want to start?
8: Well, from your perspective, which one is so interesting to you?
7: Well, so...
8: And how it might impact your world?
7: Look, I live in the world of data. Here at Bloomberg Economics, I feel like I live in the data pipes, right?
8: You do.
7: So I care most about the data task force. And the thing is that he's added a few guys. He's added Doug McMillon, former CEO of Walmart. I'd expect him to come to the table with a lot of alternative data sets from the private sector, trying to guide expectation, trying to inform monetary policymakers about real conditions in the economy above and beyond what we get from federal statistics. Mm-hmm. He's also added Kevin Murphy, who's a University of Chicago professor. Just a true genius. What's interesting about Kevin Murphy as a University of Chicago professor, he's an expert in what's called price theory, but this is not inflation measurement. Price theory is really just a macroeconomic mode of understanding about the interaction of supply and demand and inferring something that is unseen from that which is seen. We see prices everywhere in the world. What can the movement of prices tell us about things that are really hard to actually see with our naked eye?
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9: I'm Michelle Hussein, and you're listening to some highlights of the Michelle Hussein Show podcast on Bloomberg Radio. 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
10: The last few weeks have been kind of spellbinding. Andy Burnham won a by-election, he became an MP, and within weeks of that, he's going to be Prime Minister. We're in an extraordinary period, and because it's moving so fast, you can lose how astonishing it is.
9: Steve Richards, podcaster and UK political commentator.
11: Nigel Farage has definitely been an actor in this Labour drama, hasn't he?
10: Reform have been ahead in opinion polls in Britain for a long time now, and part of his task is to turn that round. I think what he will try and do is become

0: ideas partly learned from when he left Westminster many years ago, has the potential to be transformative.
1: This great rebalancing of power, the biggest rebalancing of power in British history or recent British history, which he has stated. Now, we don't have very much detail on that, but, and I have, and you have much more than me, heard people who are about to lead or want to lead, you know, making these big speeches, I'll reduce welfare spending, I'll build more houses. But you think there is something more fundamental that he wants to do?
0: Yeah. So one qualification in British politics, quite often, leaders who are about to become prime minister, whatever the context, often claim their big idea is a change in the way power is exercised. I think the difference here is Andy Burnham means it. I think his experience of being a mayor of Greater Manchester, where he saw certainly in transport, the power of local leadership translating into an actual policy development, means that he thinks this is a way forward. And I think he's got views also on the way the British state has become pretty dysfunctional more widely beyond the need to devolve power. He calls it the outsourced state. A lot of Britain is run by unelected agencies and private companies. And the paths of accountability and responsibility are so blurred. It's very hard for a government to get anything done. Now, how he finds the money to deal with this is a huge, huge question.
1: And we're going to dig into all of that, the ideas and how to implement them and what they'll cost. But I want to talk for a moment about how the UK got to this point in time where a prime minister who won a huge majority less than 2 years ago ends up being booted out by his own party. Now, you're really plugged into Labour politics in particular. Your son-in-law, both MPs, your daughter is a political advisor too. When did you first start hearing that Starmer was in serious trouble with his own MPs?
0: Well, not from any of them.
1: I find that hard to believe.
0: No, seriously,
1: Steve.
0: Seriously.
1: They're careful what they tell you in case it ends up on air.
0: Really? Really careful. I think they see me as an irritant, to be honest, because I just have my own views. I mean, and my view is that he was in trouble from quite early on. Leadership requires sort of titanic qualities. And he came into politics very late and didn't have many of those titanic qualities. He had a few. Resilience, when he chose to have a dogged attention to policy detail. But I don't think he understood how you had to work a government, how to liaise with his MPs who became antagonistic quite early on. Some of them anyway.
1: Should Starmer ever have been leader of the Labour Party then? What would you give him credit for?
0: Well, on one level, it's fascinating because here is someone who not only led Labour to a victory, but a landslide election victory. And Labour don't win many general elections in Britain. So that was an achievement. There's no doubt about it. And if you step back from all the noise, there were also policy reforms of some considerable significance. The National Health Service is in a better place now, measurably, than it was. And I think the economy is more stable than it was. But, you know, to be honest, after the 14 years of pretty wild rule, the Liz Truss premiership, the Boris Johnson premiership, I think the anti-Tory mood was set. And he'll hate me for saying this, but the degree to which Keir Starmer brought about that victory is questionable. I think Boris Johnson, Liz Truss, and others helped Labour return with that landslide
1: majority.
0: They lost
1: the election. The Conservatives lost the election rather than Labour winning it. He did, however, transform the party in the minds of those who were very against it during the Jeremy Corbyn years. And that period, Andy Burnham sat out because he was running Greater Manchester in that time. Is that an achievement, in your view, that Starmer did put the party in a position where people who had turned against them completely...
0: It was partly an achievement and partly a problem. Here's why. The achievement was, very quickly, he took control of the Labour Party. The Labour Party is really hard to control. And I see Neil Kinnock, who led Labour in the 1980s and really had to change Labour from the doldrums of absolute election slaughters. And Neil Kinnock says to me, I won't use the swear words he put in as well, but he said, how the hell did he do this? You know, it took Neil Kinnock 9 years. Very quickly, Keir Starmer had the levers of power in the Labour Party. However, in the way he became a very authoritarian leader, expelling people who challenged what he and his then chief advisor, Morgan McSweeney, regarded as the only acceptable route to take, the sort of sacking of various ministers on the so-called soft left of the Labour Party, ended up giving those very victims more power than they've ever possessed before.
1: More from my conversation with UK political commentator Steve Richards coming up. I'm Michelle Hussein, and this is Bloomberg.
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9: This is 120 times revenues. And, you know, it's even if you look at the company's projection, I mean, they're already borrowing money. You look at the company's projection, they're going to be cash flow negative for years to come. And here's the worst part of SpaceX, which I don't want to engage in the Captain Obvious thinking, but the thing everyone should consider. And that is the staggered lockup that we're now, the unlock that we're looking at.
8: Yeah.
9: Okay, starting from next month when the quarterly earnings come out, you're going 20% of the shares come unlocked shortly thereafter. And then there's a whole series of unlocks, 7% every 20 or 30 days. By December, 100% of the shares will be freely floating. The important point that investors should understand is even without any change in the fundamentals, when you go from a 5% float to 100%
8: right.
9: float,
8: but George, in the old days, when you would take a two-hour lunch at Lockover's and you used to hold court there off the bar, but in the old days, when a company went public, it like took its shares public and maybe they had a little stub that kept private. Now we're unloading 5% of the public. To me, it's manipulative. Should regulators step in and get the initial public offering market back to a normal segmentation?
9: 100%. It's not a question of what's legal or illegal. It's just not right. Society is not well served by allowing this. Grandma's 401k is the exit liquidity for this manipulation. And I think the regulators are asleep at the wheel.
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12: Well, getting back to the markets, as I say, US futures signalling a mild rebound in tech stocks at the start of a week in which South Korea's memory giants will be putting the AI trade to yet another test. This is we're continuing to watch energy prices as shipping through the Strait of Hormuz picks up. So plenty to discuss now with Monica Defend, head of the Amundi Investment Institute, who joins us now. Good morning to you, Monica. So let's start with AI. Does the AI story remain as compelling in the second half of the year? Are you as focused on the CapEx story, or is it going to be more about the productivity story in the second 6 months?
13: So I think we should really focus on the entire value chain of AI from the mid, downstream, upstream, and

0: probably in the second half, where we will be looking at is on enables and regulated adoption of AI, meaning the downstream of the value chain. The entire story stays on. We avoid the deconcentration in the upstream. But really, the next wave will be on enablers. And you were mentioning the concerns that we might have. And this really goes on funding, because up to now, most of the CapEx has been funded with the free cash flow. It is not the case anymore. So leverage is becoming more mixed. And this is where our caution comes from.
1: Monica, I was very intrigued by your comment that this is a market where investors must be paid for every unit of risk. What does that tell us about this moment in markets, given that backdrop of the massive ramp up in spending and technology?
0: Well, you know, we called the second half of endurance on the macro and on the markets. We have been at the end of the second quarter with the S&P really registering a very strong one. We are positioned for the earnings season to be delivered and to see how this CapEx is sustainable over time. It is really important to be selective and not to focus on the beta trade of the market. It's more on sectors, for example, and we were mentioning Europe with industrials, where the AI can be further deployed. On the emerging market, again, selection.
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6: Book, The Prime Minister, you have a very useful checklist for if the country is looking to elect a prime minister, he or she must have the following qualifications. And the first one you put on the list is he or she must be a political teacher.
7: Yeah.
6: Which I thought teacher was a really interesting word to use here.
7: Yeah.
6: What do you mean by it? And is Andy Burnham a political teacher?
7: Yeah, a political teacher is absolutely essential because policies erupt around voters all the time. And what many aspiring leaders forget to do is explain why they're doing what they're doing. And more widely, you have to then explain how that policy fits into the rest of your government's policies, and then frame an overall sense of purpose and mission. And teaching can take kind of many different forms. President Trump is a teacher in his own way.
6: In his mastery of social media? In
7: his hunger to be the main commentator on his own leadership. And so he is an around-the-clock commentator. Now, he does it in a very eccentric way, but he is there explaining what he's doing and why he's doing it all the time. Now, Andy Burnham is a completely different political character, but he too is, I think, a teacher. I say I think because you never wholly know until they get into the position of ultimate power, president, prime minister. But I think he is one of those who is conscious all the time. He needs to be in a never-ending dialogue with voters. His social media videos are brilliant. Now, whether it's going to be quite challenging. So devolution, his big theme, is a quite dry topic. So he has to make it exciting. So the big test of his teaching capacity is to come. But the great election winners and those who remain in power for a long time are political teachers.
6: So it's interesting that you think he is that. And obviously, he's had a significant

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7: Delta, United, and to a lesser extent, American, are going to probably be the best part of the story this quarter. And I think Delta showed some resilience in that, in the revenue lines, right? And I think, you know, you have to remember, this is a pretty diversified from a revenue standpoint company. They have maintenance business that brought in some great double-digit gains. They had cargo, they had loyalty that all sort of brought in gains, and basic lagged a little. But I think generally the story was pretty good on the revenue front. They grew less than United and American, so I think that means they could support some of those higher fares. They were like at 1% seat count growth. We're going to see United, I think, come in closer to 6%. We're going to see American around 3-ish. So I think this might be the best part, again, of the revenue story for U.S. Airlines as we get into this earnings season. And one of the challenges, I think, too, in growing a little slower on the capacity front is that some of their costs ballooned a little bit. But look, again, I think they made some good ground. They haven't totally compensated for higher fuel prices.
8: How is a cabin changing within the industry these days?
7: 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And I would expect you're going to see the same out of United and American, but to a lesser extent.
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23: Joining us now as we beat the drum to that SK Hynix listing, Manulife John Hancock, co-chief investment strategist Emily Rowland. What does it say about this market that we can have something of a bear market in Korea led by a sell-off in these chip makers? We can have the Philadelphia Semiconductor Index not see a move of less than 1% decline in either direction for more than 2 weeks. And amid that volatility, SK Hynix can come to market and raise $26 billion.
24: Not
0: nothing can stop this market in terms of the AI and semiconductor memory trade. We're going to see our grandchildren sort of studying this in business school someday. We're huge believers that over time, stock prices follow profits, and we're just seeing incredible

0: basically accuse Reut of trying to evade responsibility for the killing. So each side is blaming the other, really, and trying to shift blame from themselves about the death of this woman, Anastasia Berezovska, as you say, the woman who was wanted for the blast in Monaco against the wealthy Ukrainian. We'll have to see how this unfolds. Behind all this, we're not really any clearer about the motivations and who might have given orders for such a killing.
1: Do we know that it is actually linked in any way to the war that is ongoing?
0: Well, the lawyer for Zhukovich, the former officer, did sort of hint at a link to Moscow, but it's not clear whether that's part of his own distraction policy, killing Ms. Berezovska.
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4: From the Sky News Centre at 6, Reform UK's deputy leader says Anne Widdecombe's murder means we've lost a legend in our lifetime. Richard Tice was speaking as around 40 people gathered near her Dartmoor home to say goodbye. A 28-year-old man is still being questioned after his arrest in Rotherham. Police are keeping an open mind about the motive, but nothing suggests it was political or terror-related. Matt Longman is Assistant Chief Constable with Devon and Cornwall Police.
5: We retain primacy of this investigation and detective remain open-minded about the potential motive. At this stage, there is nothing to suggest that it was politically motivated.
4: A major incident has been declared by emergency services dealing with a large wildfire in North Wales. Firefighters there are working to protect communities near Suckland Pass on Conwy Mountain. A boy has died after being hit by a lorry in Essex. Police arrested a 48-year-old man at the scene in Ongar on Friday afternoon. The US military insists the Strait of Hormuz is open and says its forces will make sure it stays that way. Iran's Revolutionary Guard is claiming the waterway is closed after it fired on a container ship, leaving one crew member missing. To sport now, and in tennis, an absorbing men's final is being played out on the final day of Wimbledon. Richard Newman's watching on centre court.
6: It's being led by Alexander Zverev by a set to love against the defending champion Jannik Sinner. He took it on a tie break. It's on serve in the second. Sinner serving 4-5 down. Zverev is in great form, recently ending his long wait for a Grand Slam title at the French Open. And it's lights out stuff from the German second seed so far. But Sinner battling hard.
4: And Britain's Arthur Ferry says he's waiting to see if he'll get the call-up after inviting Prince George and Princess Charlotte to play tennis with him. The Wimbledon wildcard, who enjoyed a shock run to the semi-finals, met the Prince and Princess of Wales before today's men's singles decider. That's the latest. I'm AJ Walsh.
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14: Off to the close with Winnie Cesar, global head of strategy over at Credit Sites. I am curious about just the character, the credit character, I guess, if you will, of what we're seeing in the tech space and whether that is actually changing before our eyes.
15: We do have these hyperscalers that are pushing a lot of bonds through the market and also companies like SpaceX. And I think one of the big questions that investors have from a credit perspective is, what is the appropriate comp for these types of companies, right? Hyperscalers are moving from kind of an intangible soft asset type of operating environment to operating data centers, which are very capital intensive. So trying to assess what credit fundamentals should look like and what they will look like over the next 1, 3, 5, 10 years has become increasingly difficult, which makes it really hard to assign appropriate relative value to pretty much anything.
16: When you're taking a look at the reception here, do you see any worrying signals?
15: I would definitely say that we're seeing a little little bit of a sign of fatigue. AI fatigue, I think, is kind of taking hold in a number of different areas, but especially within the primary market. So it does seem, as you kind of take a step back and try to assess, you know, are people still as positive on adding this paper to portfolios? It feels

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10: This is 120 times revenues. And, you know, it's even if you look at the company's projection, I mean, they're already borrowing money. You look at the company's projection, they're going to be cash flow negative for years to come. And here's the worst part of SpaceX, which I don't want to engage in the Captain Obvious thinking, but the thing everyone should consider. And that is the staggered lockup that we're now, the unlock that we're looking at.
9: Yeah.
10: Okay, starting from next month when the quarterly earnings come out, you're 20% of the shares come unlocked shortly thereafter. And then there's a whole series of unlocks, 7% every 20 or 30 days. By December, 100% of the shares will be freely floating. The important point that investors should understand is even without any change in the fundamentals, when you go from a 5% float to 100%
9: right.
10: float,
9: but George, in the old days, when you would take a two-hour lunch at Lockover's and you used to hold court there off the bar, but in the old days, when a company went public, it like took its shares public and maybe they had a little stub that kept private. Now we're unloading 5% of the public. To me, it's manipulative. Should regulators step in and get the initial public offering market back to a normal segmentation?
10: 100%. It's not a question of what's legal or illegal. It's just not right. Society is not well served by allowing this. Grandma's 401k is the exit liquidity for this manipulation. And I think the regulators are asleep at the wheel.
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12: 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I'm Joe Wiesenthal.
13: And I'm Tracy Alloway.
12: Today you are listening to our conversation with Scott Patton, the old U.S. Chief Commercial Officer. We are talking about how a grocery store can reduce prices by reducing variety. Tracy, can I tell you something? I don't know if I've brought it up on the podcast before, but I love grocery stores. I love like visiting different kinds of grocery stores. I love produce aisles.
13: Mm-hmm.
12: I like seeing new ones. If I'm like in a rush or whatever, it's not so pleasant, but I really like grocery stores.
13: How often do you do the weekly grocery shopping, Joe?
12: Well, so we usually buy online, but I go to Key Foods, which is in my neighborhood, probably once or twice a week for things. And I actually, even those quick runs, I actually enjoy. Obviously, unboxing is not fun, and there are aspects of it that are fun, but like, it's an interesting experience, and I like food.
13: I'm starting to become cynical about the American grocery experience,
12: oh, yeah?
13: Which is terrible because I didn't go to American grocery stores for a really long time. So,
12: what years are you talking about? Like when you were in Japan?
13: I grew up in Japan. I remember going to grocery stores when I came back to Chicago in middle school and just being absolutely wowed by the variation that was there.
12: Right.
13: You know, like literally a kid in a candy store running down the cereal aisle going, oh my God, I've never seen any of these things before. Doing the whole, what's the famous?
12: The Elton thing. So you could get how at least they spark joy.
13: Oh.

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1: On the latest edition of the Bloomberg Daybreak Europe podcast, we discuss the increasingly bizarre story of the Monaco bomber. Two Ukrainian men appeared in court, one a former security officer, the other a serving military intelligence officer, detained on suspicion of murdering the woman that Monaco authorities were pursuing in connection to the bombing that injured one of Ukraine's richest men.
3: There were pre-trial hearings yesterday in Kiev, at which the current military intelligence officer, a man named Vladislav Roit, basically withdrew his confession that he'd killed the woman alleged to have been responsible for the bombing in Monaco, and that he then blamed the other former security service officer, a man named Vitaly Zhivkovich, saying that he had got scared because Zhivkovich had threatened him and his family if he didn't take responsibility. Zhivkovich hasn't said anything on this, but his lawyer basically accused Roit of trying to evade responsibility for the killing. So each side is blaming the other, really, and trying to shift blame from themselves about the death of this woman, Anastasia Berezovska, as you say, the woman who was wanted for the blast in Monaco against the wealthy Ukrainian. We'll have to see how this unfolds. Behind all this, we're not really any clearer about the motivations and who might have given orders for such a killing.
1: Do we know that it is actually linked in any way to the war that is ongoing?
3: Well, the lawyer for Zhivkovich, the former officer, did sort of hint at a link to Moscow, but it's not clear whether that's part of his own distraction policy, killing Ms. Berezovska.
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1: Now, let's turn our attention, well, to something similar, actually. It's related here in the UK. Today, nominations open in the Labour Party to replace Keir Starmer. There's no one reason why the UK Prime Minister is on his way out, really, but a series of stories about sleaze, lobbying, and the appointment of former US Ambassador Peter Mandelson helped to contribute to his downfall. Well, today, a review commissioned into how to improve the culture in Westminster after the Mandelson affair has come out. It calls for some big changes. All conversations, WhatsApps, and informal chats between ministers, their aides, and company officials should be logged. The CEO of the Chartered Institute of Public Relations, Alistair McCapra, joins me now in the London radio studio to discuss this. Good morning, Alistair. Thanks for being with us.
4: Good morning, Caroline.
1: So, there were rules that were put in place some time ago about lobbying. What has transpired, though, is that very little lobbying in the UK has actually been transparent and captured by those rules. What do these recommendations, and they're about 90 pages long or so, what will they change?
4: Well, we very much welcome this report. We hope that the government will adopt all the measures. There are 22 recommendations about lobbying. We support all of them. They will essentially take the current rules and fill in all of the loopholes that exist around them. We've described the current law as more loophole than law. So the current register captures about 4% of all lobbying activity. Well over 90% of all lobbying just goes unregistered and isn't seen by anybody.
1: And this was the issue, partly the issue with Mandelson, wasn't it? That actually the lobbying done by his firm was not registered for, you know, because of those loopholes, as you said.

0: And as a retailer, you're always worried about your brand. You're concerned about your brand. And you see this growing Facebook group called the Isle of Shame, and you have to ask yourself, what are we going to do about that? So it is 100% driven by our fans. And really what happens is our customers come in each week. They start posting back and forth. Oh, look what I got. I got the pool. I got the chainsaw. I got whatever it is. And they're having a lot of fun with these things. And this group has grown to over 4 million users on a regular basis. So origins of Isle of Shame, pretty interesting. People were posting onto Facebook, hey, I went to Aldi. I got my ketchup. I got my barbecue sauce. I got my olive oil. And I also got these cute athletic shoes. And then they were like, I'm so ashamed. I didn't stay on budget. I'm so ashamed. So they were posting these shame photos from trunks of their cars, from their kitchens. We sell a tremendous amount of candles. People were posting their family rooms with 50, 60, 70 different candles of all the
1: shame.
2: And they were shame. I love a good scented candle. I fully admit my basicness when it comes to scented candles.
0: But so it was shame in a good way. So I think as a brand, we've said, okay, let's not fight this. It's great because people love it. So it's the Isle of Shame. It's the Aldi finds. And we love that our fans want to post about it and talk about it. And we learn from this as well. So like I said, I run the buying department and we have great buyers out there. They watch this all of the time.
2: You've been in this business for a long time. It feels like one of the things that's happened, I can't even say relatively recently, but in recent-ish years, is that social media has become such a bigger force when it comes to shopping. So you have Facebook groups like the one you just described, and you can watch those and maybe get a sense of what customers are liking. You also have social media trends. So every once in a while, you have a food item or an Allison Roman recipe that goes viral, and suddenly everyone wants to buy new tomatoes or a particular type of cheese. How has that impacted the buying process for you?
0: Certainly, we have to pay attention to those trends. And you mentioned the feta cheese and tomato recipe from a few years ago. Our feta cheese sales went through the roof. So we had to work very quickly with our suppliers to get more feta. More recently, one is the sourdough trend. So sourdough baking at home, the sourdough trend. Now, sourdough is not easy. You got to feed your starter. I would love to do it. I don't have the patience for it. But that tells us and our buying team, hey, what's going on with sourdough? So now we've launched a couple of sourdough items a couple of years ago. It's actually the top performing item in the bread set now. So we are selling, you know, over 500,000 loaves of sourdough every single week in our stores.
2: Wait, so when you suddenly see feta flying off the shelves, how long does it take you to actually figure out what's going on here and what's driving the additional demand? And then how long does it take for you to respond to it?
0: And that's one of the great things about being private label, because we're in control of our label. We're in control of our supply chain. We work directly with our producers. So if we were a brand, we'd have to call them and say, hey, can we get more of your brand that you're sending to every other retailer? We go directly to the manufacturer. We say, look, how can we get more line time? How can you dedicate more Aldi product? What can we do with packaging? It can be as quick as a couple of months. It can take a little bit longer depending on the item. But being a private label, we can just pick up the phone, call directly that supplier. Oftentimes it's the owner, the president of the company, and say, look, what can we do about feta? How can we expand your sourdough line? What can we do to help you? And then we partner with them.
2: More to come from our conversation on how to open a low-price grocery store in the middle of Manhattan. We are speaking with Aldi U.S. Chief Commercial Officer Scott Patton. I'm Tracy Alloway.
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10: It's a very complicated topic, but he landed some heavy hitters for the task force. There's a productivity and jobs task force and an inflation task force. We could start with any of the task forces that you prefer. Where do you want to start?
11: Well, from your perspective, which one is so interesting to you?
10: Well, so
11: and how it might impact your world.
10: Look, I live in the world of data. Here at Bloomberg Economics, I feel like I live in the data pipes, right?
11: You do.
10: So I care most about the data task force. And the thing is that he's added a few guys. He's added Doug McMillon, former CEO of Walmart.

0: Walmart. I'd expect him to come to the table with a lot of alternative data sets from the private sector, trying to guide expectation, trying to inform monetary policymakers about real conditions in the economy above and beyond what we get from federal statistics. Mm-hmm. He's also added Kevin Murphy, who's a University of Chicago professor. Just a true genius. What's interesting about Kevin Murphy as a University of Chicago professor, he's an expert in what's called price theory, but this is not inflation measurement. Price theory is really just a macroeconomic mode of understanding about the interaction of supply and demand and inferring something that is unseen from that which is seen. We see prices everywhere in the world. What can the movement of prices tell us about things that are really hard to actually see with our naked eye?
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1: 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Here's David Gura.
10: The SK Hynix listing suggests that demand for memory remains strong, but our next guest says demand may be reaching its peak. Ivan Dolevska is the founder and chief investment officer of Spear, flagship ETF targets AI-related investments. Something I'd really tried to pin the chairman down on was the notion of how long this bottleneck is likely to last. And I'm curious sort of how you see that.
11: Well, David, we don't see demand subsiding. However, the capacity constraint is at its peak right now. So this is why you're seeing prices spike. So even if demand continues to grow here, if you also have capacity additions coming at the same time, that will offset that demand growth. So we think this is the peak of constraint that we see. And therefore, if prices start peaking, you're going to see the stock starting to taper off.
10: Where are we in this evolution, this growth story of AI?
11: Really, the model training era needed a specific type of memory, which is called high bandwidth memory. That's a small subsegment of the broader memory trade. And that's really what grew during the model training era. As we enter the agentic era, we are seeing a lot broader demand for memory. So AI agents act in a very similar way to humans. So they need to keep context, they need to keep working memory, which is why you're seeing DRAM prices skyrocket.
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0: craze right now.
1: Yeah. Oh, yeah.
0: But we have
1: yeah.
0: seen some switching between maybe a higher protein, expensive protein like beef, and a lower cost like chicken.
2: Say a lot's changed in the last 10 years on all kinds of levels. We can talk about the role of social media. We can talk about, obviously, COVID and the inflation, or just COVID and how that made sourdough bread a thing, the hobby. But GLP-1's clearly part of the story, I think, with the protein boom. What are some sort of like clear data points that you see where you say, okay, like the GLP-1s are changing consumer buying behavior, other than just say, yes, they want more protein?
0: Yeah. So GLP-1s, we worked with some of our partners probably 18 months ago. And I think it was roughly 5% of the population at that time was on GLP-1s. We'd have to check that. But they also said when this goes to pill form, which is happening right now, we're going to see that adoption rate go up. So as GLP-1s are coming into pill form, of course, we're seeing more protein sales. What's interesting is if you talk to the meat team and the meat growers out there, they would say we're the original protein. And of course, we're selling more of that. But what we're seeing is protein really go throughout the store. Protein bagels.
2: Oh, yeah.
0: And you're talking about protein popcorn, which there's going to be a point when it comes too far. We're rolling out a protein sparkling water. So our data points would say it's actually quite tasty. When you take a protein sparkling water, anything with protein right now is accelerating. I think there'll be a pullback at some point.
1: Yeah, so the pendulum needs to swing to fiber. Americans need more fiber, not more protein.
0: Yeah, fiber is coming on as well. Okay, you can have fiber. Bean sales are actually up significantly.
2: Really?
1: Oh, interesting.
0: Yeah, we're selling significantly more beans.
1: Wait, is that a GLP-1 thing as well?
0: It's a fiber. It's a fiber-protein combo.
1: Hmm.
0: Yeah, so we have a Greek chickpea that we've just rolled out, which is like actually amazing. And I would say 2 years ago, we wouldn't have carried a Greek chickpea. But now we've rolled out a Greek chickpea, high in fiber. Customers are responding to it. We're rolling out a fiber water, but you're right. More protein, more fiber. And for us, it's making sure we have the products the customers want and being on trend. But bean sales, 5 years ago, bean sales weren't surging. But we're seeing a resurgence in some of these categories that maybe weren't thriving in the past, but now they're starting to come back to life.
1: That might also be inflationary pressure, because one of the greatest value meals, most filling meals you can ever make is red beans and rice, as I like to say. This has been All Thoughts on Bloomberg Radio. I'm Tracy Alloway.
2: And I'm Joe Weisenthal.
1: To hear the rest of this episode and all of our other interviews, be sure to subscribe to All Thoughts wherever you get your podcasts. 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
6: Delta, United, and to a lesser extent, American, are going to probably be the best part of the story this quarter. And I think Delta showed some resilience in that, in the revenue lines, right? And I think, you have to remember, this is a pretty diversified from a revenue standpoint company. They have maintenance business that brought in some great double-digit gains. They had cargo, they had loyalty that all sort of brought in gains, and basic lagged a little. But I think generally the story was pretty good on the revenue front. They grew less than United and American, so I think that means they could support some of those higher fares. They were like at 1% seat count growth. We're going to see United, I think, come in closer to 6. We're going to see American around 3-ish. So I think this might be the best part, again, of the revenue story for U.S. Airlines as we get into this earnings season. And one of the challenges, I think, too, in growing a little slower on the capacity front is that some of their costs ballooned a little bit. But look, again, I think they made some good ground. They haven't totally compensated for higher fuel prices.
7: How is a cabin changing within the industry these days?
6: They're focusing on the well-heeled consumer, your retiree, I think, Delta has shown some success on that front. And I would expect you're going to see the same out of United and American, but to a lesser extent.
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1: From the Sky News Centre at 7. Police investigating the death of former MP Anne Widdecombe say they're not looking for anyone else after arresting a 28-year-old man. The white British suspect was arrested in Rotherham last night and has been questioned on suspicion of murder. Officers say they're keeping an open mind about the motive. Matt Longman is Assistant Chief Constable with Devon and Cornwall Police and is appealing for people not to comment on the case, especially online.
2: The most important thing here, which is to catch a dangerous man and bring him to justice. And I reiterate the ongoing message and direction around speculation and how unhelpful and how that can hinder a major investigation of this nature.
1: Firefighters are working to put out a wildfire in North Wales. Police are evacuating some residents to a rest centre while emergency services work to protect homes near the Sukhant Pass. People nearby are being told to keep windows and doors closed and to get medical advice if smoke affects their breathing. A 24-year-old woman's died and a man's been injured in a double stabbing in Hayes in West London. Police arrested a man who's 44. The US military insists the Strait of Hormuz is open and says its forces will make sure it stays that way. Iran's Revolutionary Guard is claiming it's closed after it fired on a container ship. To tennis now, and the Wimbledon men's final is proving to be a tense battle on centre court. Richard Newman is there.
3: Two Grand Slam champions going full gas in this final. It's one set all between French Open winner Alexander Zverev and the title holder Jannik Sinner. Both sets settled by a tiebreak. No breaks of serve all match. Zverev serving 4-3 down in the third. Great spirit to this match too. Zverev slipped holding his knee a few minutes ago. It was Sinner who got him back to his feet.
1: And Brendan McCullum says he's gutted but respects the decision to remove him as the head coach of England's Test cricket team. He'll remain in charge of the white ball teams. That's despite the England and Wales Cricket Board saying he stood down from the position. That's the latest.
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6: Joining us now as we beat the drum to that SK Hynix listing, Manulife John Hancock, co-chief investment strategist Emily Rowland. What does it say about this market that we can have something of a bear market in Korea led by a sell-off in these chip makers? We can have the Philadelphia Semiconductor Index not see a move of less than 1% decline in either direction for more than 2 weeks. And amid that volatility, SK Hynix can come to market and raise $26 billion.
7: Nothing can stop this market in terms of the AI and semiconductor memory trade. We're going to see our grandchildren sort of studying this in business school someday. We're huge believers that over time, stock prices follow profits, and we're just seeing incredible numbers within semiconductors, over 100% earnings growth last quarter, analysts on the street looking for the same this quarter. So as long as the fundamental case here can remain intact, you know, it's hard to see the broader trend of market strength here, you know, halt. And the other element that's going on right now is that it's just a dip buyer's dream market. Every time news comes across the tape attempting to cause some kind of selling pressure in markets, it's almost like a beach ball that's underwater. It just pops right back up and you get this transition from buying the dip to seeing stocks rip it once again. As long as that behavior continues, I think, again, the broader trend here is intact.
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3: This is 120 times revenues. And, you know, it's even if you look at the company's projection, I mean, they're already borrowing money. You look at the company's projection, they're going to be cash flow negative for years to come. And here's the worst part of SpaceX, which I don't want to engage in the Captain Obvious thinking, but the thing everyone should consider. And that is the staggered lockup that we're now, the unlock that we're looking at.
2: Yeah.
3: Okay, starting from next month when the quarterly earnings come out, you're 20% of the shares come unlocked shortly thereafter. And then there's a whole series of unlocks, 7% every 20 or 30 days. By December, 100% of the shares will be freely floating. The important point that investors should understand is even without any change in the fundamentals, when you go from a 5% float to 100%
2: right.
3: float,
2: George, in the old days, when you would take a two-hour lunch at Lockober's and you used to hold court there off the bar, but in the old days, when a company went public, it like took its shares public and maybe they had a little stub that kept private. Now we're unloading 5% of the public. To me, it's manipulative. Should regulators step in and get the initial public offering market back to a normal segmentation?
3: 100%. It's not a question of what's legal or illegal. It's just not right. Society is not well served by allowing this. Grandma's 401k is the exit liquidity for this manipulation. And I think the regulators are asleep at the wheel.
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5: You're listening to the Big Take Podcast on Bloomberg Radio. I'm Sarah Holder, and today on the show, we speak with Madison Mueller and Amanda Mull about the unregulated peptides that claim to make you tanner, thinner, and stronger, and why they might become even more mainstream under the Trump administration.
6: Essentially, if you have a health concern or problem, whether that's a physical problem or a cosmetic or aesthetic one, there is probably a peptide for that.
5: That's Madison Mueller, who covers the pharmaceutical industry for Bloomberg. Recently, she's been hearing a lot about a specific kind of drug, peptides. I've been hearing a lot about them too. They seem to be everywhere.
7: Now to the injectable peptides craze sweeping social media.
8: If you're in your 30s and you're not incorporating peptides into your skincare routine, why not?
5: At the most basic level, peptides are chains of amino acids that bind to receptors in the body to turn processes on and off. Peptides are used in lots of different drugs, and they promise all kinds of transformative benefits.
9: They will make you theoretically tan, beautiful, snatched, pain-free, well-rested.
5: That's Amanda Mull, a senior reporter for Bloomberg Businessweek. She says some of the most popular peptide-based drugs are ones you probably recognize, like GLP-1s for weight loss and insulin.
9: Some of the substances that we're talking about are like extremely well-researched, extremely widely used, safe, effective, and they come from pharmaceutical companies that have large, well-inspected facilities for producing peptide drugs in large quantities.
5: But there are a lot of other peptide-based injectables that are largely unregulated.
9: There's a lot of substances that have not been trialed extensively in humans or hardly at all in humans for some of them. They do not come generally from large pharmaceutical companies in the U.S. They are imported sort of as research materials.

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1: On the latest edition of the Wall Street Week podcast, what it means for the world to have its first trillionaire, why Elon Musk's remarkable power at SpaceX has given at least some institutional investors pause.
2: If you look at the way the system is structured, it is structured such that there is a huge incentive for Elon Musk to transfer his ownership stake in Tesla and SpaceX and X to his heirs rather than to transfer it potentially during his lifetime.
3: Taxes on wealth or on capital income are a real way to curb this. You have corporations paying almost no tax or no tax, passing their profits on to one way or another to people who own stock, who then pay little or no tax. So we really have exacerbated this inequality.
1: It's because so much wealth is generated by appreciated capital rather than high incomes that California is now considering the Billionaire Tax Act, which would impose a one-time levy on residents worth over $1 billion. But unlike during the first Gilded Age, Americans in recent years have had a more nuanced view of the ultra-wealthy getting even richer.
4: You don't see a lot of anger, actually, in the polling at billionaires until fairly recently. So that indicates to me that the average American actually kind of wants to be rich themselves. I think it becomes a problem for a lot of Americans when there's a sense that the system's rigged or that the people at the top are somehow manipulating things to make their lives harder.
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8: The rebound for Asian technology stocks appears to be stalling this morning. Investors turning cautious about the durability of the AI-driven rally. Markets, though, have entered the second half of the year on a cautious footing as investors weigh the fallout from the Iran war and whether the stock rally driven by AI stocks can be sustained. Joining us now to discuss, Timothy Graff, EMEA, Head of Macro Strategy at State Street. Timothy, good morning. Good to talk
9: morning.
8: To you.
9: Morning.
8: Let's start, I suppose, with that AI story then. You know, we have the Stock 600 in Europe at a record close. We're about to go into earnings. When we're thinking about the broader macro sentiment that's coming from the AI story, do you see that more fragile in the second half of the year, or does that story have an awful lot more to run?
9: I think expectations are everything, and expectations remain high. So that always means you're going to be subject to a little bit of disappointment, and you have some of the usual challenges to sentiment you get when you're at this point of the cycle, as you say, stocks are near or at all-time highs. You know, things like the IPO boom and, you know, issuing debt to fuel investment. All of those are kind of warning signs. I don't necessarily think the second half is going to be any more fragile than the first half necessarily, because the first half was pretty fragile. It had a few bumps along the way. All of those things that I mentioned came into kind of market consciousness, and the market dealt with them relatively well. It all remains about the investment and ultimately the earnings outlook, and you know that can certainly change, but these are well recognized and well acknowledged factors, and this does still seem to be a story that has a little bit of legs. I mean, the healthy side that I see right now is that anytime there is a little bit of danger that pops up, there's rotation away from the narrative or away from the tech story. It's not complete degrossing or de-risking, though. It's rotating, whether it was earlier this year to energy or at various other points towards defense and industrials over the last couple of years. It has been this narrative of rotation, or not narrative, it is actual rotation, both in flow and in price. And as long as that continues, I think market dynamics are relatively healthy. What you don't want is this highly correlated, every sector sells off type of price action.
5: Okay. What about the backdrop in terms of central bank?

0: it seems like a way that they can get money. So this seems like two services that are a little bit similar in that way. Is that right?
1: Yeah, definitely. I mean, in terms of the appeal for a private credit manager, you know, take the forward flows. These are ways that the private credit manager can get access to a steady, predictable stream of short-term assets, which is sort of outside of the realm of the typical longer-term debt that might sit on their books.
0: Okay. What is a forward flow? Because this is sort of key to this alliance between shadow banking and phantom debt. It's all about the forward flows. So what does that mean?
1: With a forward flow, as I mentioned, this is something that allows the private credit manager to take on debt that's being originated by the buy now, pay later firm. And for the buy now, pay later firm, they love that because essentially they get to move risk off of their books.
0: So is it like lending somebody money before they need it, kind of? Is that the forward flow? Is that they're like, just FYI, we have $1,000 available for loans that you can take as you want?
1: Yeah, I mean, think of it from the buy now, pay later firm's perspective. Rather than them waiting for payments to come back in so that they can get capital and extend more loans, they have willing buyers on the private credit side that say, hey, you know, we'll give you that capital. You focus on what you're good at. You focus on extending those loans, on helping everyday consumers make these purchases happen.
0: So private credit, aka shadow banking, is supercharging buy now, pay later loans, aka phantom debt. And it's happening at a time when the U.S. consumers responsible for repaying those debts are increasingly under strain. I asked Bloomberg's J.J. McCorvey and Renee Ismail to unpack the potential risks.
1: You could think about the problems on several levels. Obviously, you have the scale component because the originators know that they have these, you know, $1 billion, $3 billion, $5 billion facilities coming from the private credit managers. They essentially can just kind of extend these loans, and that might incentivize them to be more like machines where
0: they can get a little careless.
1: Exactly. And, you know, I think a second layer is the cyclicality, right? Like I mentioned, during the good times, it's very easy for private credit managers to continue doing deals like these. But what happens when conditions get a bit choppier? What happens when private credit may not want to expand on some of these deals? Will they pull back? Will they terminate some of these agreements? And I think at the end of the day, the person who feels that is the person who is shopping for groceries that might not be able to get that flexible payment solution that they are so used to.
2: You know, to Renee's point, we don't know what happens in a downturn.
0: This has been the Big Take podcast on Bloomberg Radio. I'm Stacey Vanek Smith, and I spoke with Renee Ismail and J.J. McCorvey about how private credit and buy now, pay later have joined forces, what it could mean for consumers, and why it's raising concerns. You can hear the rest of the episode on The Big Take wherever you get your podcasts.
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6: It's a very complicated topic, but he landed some heavy hitters for the task force. There's a productivity and jobs task force and an inflation task force. We could start with any of the task forces that you prefer. Where do you want to start?
7: Well, from your perspective, which one is so interesting to you?
6: Well, so,
7: and how it might impact your world.
6: Look, I live in the world of data. Here at Bloomberg Economics, I feel like I live in the data pipes, right?
7: You do.
6: So I care most about the data task force. And the thing is that he's added a few guys. He's added Doug McMillon, former CEO of Walmart. I'd expect him to come to the table with a lot of alternative data sets from the private sector, trying to guide expectation, trying to inform monetary policymakers about real conditions in the economy above and beyond what we get from federal statistics.

0: He's also added Kevin Murphy, who's a University of Chicago professor, just a true genius. What's interesting about Kevin Murphy as a University of Chicago professor, he's an expert in what's called price theory, but this is not inflation measurement. Price theory is really just a macroeconomic mode of understanding about the interaction of supply and demand and inferring something that is unseen from that which is seen. We see prices everywhere in the world. What can the movement of prices tell us about things that are really hard to actually see with our naked eye?
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11: Off to the close with Winnie Cesar, global head of strategy over at Credit Sites. I am curious about just the character, the credit character, I guess, if you will, of what we're seeing in the tech space and whether that is actually changing before our eyes.
12: We do have these hyperscalers that are pushing a lot of bonds through the market and also companies like SpaceX. And I think one of the big questions that investors have from a credit perspective is what is the appropriate comp for these types of companies, right? Hyperscalers are moving from kind of an intangible soft asset type of operating environment to operating data centers, which are very capital intensive. So trying to assess what credit fundamentals should look like and what they will look like over the next 1, 3, 5, 10 years has become increasingly difficult, which makes it really hard to assign appropriate relative value to pretty much anything.
13: When you're taking a look at the reception here, do you see any worrying signals?
12: I would definitely say that we're seeing a little bit of a sign of fatigue. AI fatigue, I think, is kind of taking hold in a number of different areas, but especially within the primary market. So it does seem, as you kind of take a step back and try to assess, you know, are people still as positive on adding this paper to portfolios? It feels like maybe the answer is no.
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15: 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I'm David Gura. Today on the show, we're talking about the first AI election.
16: It's really coming at us all at once this year in this election cycle.
15: Artificial intelligence is on the ballot in many 2026 midterm elections. How to

0: investigating the murder of Anne Widdecombe have revealed they're not looking for anyone else and they're open-minded about the motive. A 28-year-old man was arrested in Rotherham yesterday. The former Tory MP was found dead at her home in Devon on Thursday morning with serious injuries. Chief Constable James Vaughan is from Devon and Cornwall Police.
1: The operation has been running at a lightning pace for 48 hours and I am really pleased that we have a suspect firmly in custody and will undergo some further work from us today. This is clearly British policing at its very best.
0: A boy has died after being hit by a lorry in Essex. Police arrested a man at the scene in Ongar on Friday. Parts of the UK are at exceptional risk of wildfires. Areas in southern England and the Midlands are highlighted as being most vulnerable. Currently, fire crews are battling a blaze in Conwy Mountain in North Wales. Dave Swallow from the National Fire Chiefs Council says these events are becoming more common.
2: We've currently got 19 wildfires across England and Wales that services are dealing with, not just the one in North Wales. Last year, we recorded over 1,000 wildfires for England and Wales, and that's the most that we've ever recorded.
0: Now to tennis. Richard Newman's on centre court at Wimbledon.
3: And Jannik Sinner is a two-time Wimbledon champion. He's brought up his fifth Grand Slam title by beating Alexander Zverev, coming from a set down. It was so tight in the first few sets. Both players traded tie breaks. But then after nearly 3 hours, Sinner got the first break of serve and he went on to take a brilliant victory.
0: And Brendan McCullum is to stand down as England's Test cricket head coach. He's been in charge for 4 years. That's the latest from Sky News. I'm AJ Walsh.
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7: The SK Hynix listing suggests that demand for memory remains strong, but our next guest says demand may be reaching its peak. Ivan Dolevska is the founder and chief investment officer of Spear, flagship ETF targets AI-related investments. Something I'd really tried to pin the chairman down on was the notion of how long this bottleneck is likely to last. And I'm curious sort of how you see that.
8: Well, David, we don't see demand subsiding. However, the capacity constraint is at its peak right now. So this is why you're seeing prices spike. So even if demand continues to grow here, if you also have capacity additions coming at the same time, that will offset that demand growth. So we think this is the peak of constraint that we see. And therefore, if prices start peaking, you're going to see the stock starting to taper off.
7: Where are we in this evolution, this growth story of AI?
8: Really, the model training era needed a specific type of memory, which is called high bandwidth memory. That's a small subsegment of the broader memory trade. And that's really what grew during the model training era. As we enter the agentic era, we are seeing a lot broader demand for memory. So AI agents act in a very similar way to humans. So they need to keep context, they need to keep working memory, which is why you're seeing DRAM prices skyrocket.
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0: lesser extent, American are going to probably be the best part of the story this quarter. And I think Delta showed some resilience in that, in the revenue lines, right? And I think, you know, you have to remember, this is a pretty diversified, from a revenue standpoint, company. They have maintenance business that brought in some great double-digit gains. They had cargo, they had loyalty that all sort of brought in gains, and basic lagged a little. But I think generally the story was pretty good on the revenue front. They grew less than United and American, so I think that means they could support some of those higher fares. They were like at 1% seat count growth. We're going to see United, I think, come in closer to 6. We're going to see American around 3-ish. So I think this might be the best part, again, of the revenue story for U.S. Airlines as we get into this earnings season. And one of the challenges, I think, too, in growing a little slower on the capacity front is that some of their costs ballooned a little bit. But look, again, I think they made some good ground. They haven't totally compensated for higher fuel prices.
1: How is a cabin changing within the industry these days?
0: They're focusing on the well-heeled consumer. You're a retiree, you know, and you're, and again, I think, you know, Delta has shown some success on that front. And I would expect you're going to see the same out of United and American, but to a lesser extent.
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4: I'm Michelle Hussein, and you're listening to some highlights of the Michelle Hussein Show podcast on Bloomberg Radio. This week, it's the political commentator and podcaster Steve Richards about the UK's upcoming change in leadership.
5: The last few weeks have been kind of spellbinding. Andy Burnham won a by-election, he became an MP, and within weeks of that, he's going to be Prime Minister. We're in an extraordinary period, and because it's moving so fast, you can lose how astonishing it is.
4: Steve Richards, podcaster and UK political commentator.
6: Nigel Farage has definitely been an actor in this Labour drama, hasn't he?
5: Reform have been ahead in opinion polls in Britain for a long time now. And part of his task is to turn that round. I think what he will try and do is become the figure. All those who want to stop Farage becoming Prime Minister feel okay about coalescing around.
4: From Bloomberg Weekend, this is the Michelle Hussein Show. I'm Michelle Hussein. We did a UK politics episode here a few weeks ago, but so much has happened since that it was time to return. A new Prime Minister, Andy Burnham, looks set to soon be seen walking up Downing Street and taking the reins of power. Part of the background to that, the Labour Party deciding to replace its leader mid-term, has been the rise of Nigel Farage. And this has been a week when he has again dominated the headlines. There's been scrutiny of his donors, his benefits, his property portfolio. And he has responded to that by calling for a rerun of the contest for his parliamentary seat. So there is a lot happening in British politics right now. Labour is hoping to look refreshed and revived through bringing in Andy Burnham, someone who was until recently the mayor of one of England's great cities. I interviewed him when he was in that role in Manchester. He talked about his ambition, his responsibilities, his sense of mission. He was very far then from being a national leader. I've been thinking, too, of the change in Keir Starmer's fortunes. From the moment that we stood together on a TV debate stage days before the last UK general election, only 2 years ago. But he had the wind in his sails then. He was the coming man. Taking us through all of this is Steve Richards, longtime political commentator and now podcaster, host of Rock and Roll Politics, a podcast with a loyal army of listeners.

0: look in. Yeah. Okay, starting from next month when the quarterly earnings come out, you're going 20% of the shares come unlocked shortly thereafter, and then there's a whole series of unlocks, 7% every 20 or 30 days. By December, 100% of the shares will be freely floating. The important point that investors should understand is even without any change in the fundamentals, when you go from a 5% float to 100% right. float,
1: but George, in the old days, when you would take a two-hour lunch at Lockober's and you used to hold court there off the bar, but in the old days, when a company went public, it like took its shares public and maybe they had a little stub that kept private. Now we're unloading 5% of the public. To me, it's manipulative. Should regulators step in and get the initial public offering market back to a normal segmentation?
0: 100%. It's not a question of what's legal or illegal. It's just not right. Society is not well served by allowing this. Grandma's 401k is the exit liquidity for this manipulation. And I think the regulators are asleep at the wheel.
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5: Let's take a closer look at the markets now. Joining us in studio is Emmanuel Coe, Head of European Equity Strategy over at Barclays. Good to see you, Emmanuel. So we've got geopolitics back at the forefront of our minds again. Is it a time to pile back into tech? Just go for the thing that we know grows regardless of the geopolitical uncertainty?
6: Look, I think it's not a bad time yet to get back into tech. I mean, we still believe that there is a case to be diversified. I think the learning from the last couple of months is that diversification, which is maybe the basics in finance, has some merits, you know, either because you have too much concentration to start with. And I think we had a little bit of flavor of how much pain this deconcentration can create when things go wrong. But I also believe that, you know, getting too far away from tech is a bit of a risk, right? Because on the one hand, the growth story that is really keeping the global economy afloat is still very much coming from tech. And I don't mind having a little bit of de-risking or positioning rush out ahead of the reporting season. I think now the tech space is in a better shape, into Q2 numbers. And if earnings deliver, which we think will be the case, that might help tech to regain the leadership. And yes, of course, you know, you still have this big question mark on what will happen with the economy, given that the all volatility is not going away. But look, we still believe that the kind of direction of travel is some kind of de-escalation and, you know, more stable oil that should help some part of the market to perform better in H2. But yes, we still believe that tech is a must-have in terms of portfolio exposure.
5: How much further upside is there for European stocks? The gains have also been really quite narrowly focused in Europe.
6: Well, we have 670 target for the stock 600, so that's 4-5% from here. So, you know, we still believe there's a case for the market to go higher and broader, right? I.e., you still have some of these earnings winners, which are very much part of this broad investment ecosystem, performing well, hopefully. But we can also have some laggards starting to catch up if, and that's a big if, but if oil volatility is more subdued, and if you have some kind of growth recovery post this oil shock, that might help some part of the losers catching a bit. And we've been recently adding back selectively to some of the beaten down consumer plays, you know, like luxury, for example, that could, in our view, benefit from some of this recovery in part of the consumer, but also giving us some room for diversification.
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9: I'm Michelle Hussein, and you're listening to some highlights of the Michelle Hussein Show podcast on Bloomberg Radio. This week, it's the political commentator and podcaster Steve Richards about the UK's upcoming change in leadership. Book the Prime Minister, you have a very useful checklist for if the country is looking to elect a Prime Minister, he or she must have the following qualifications. And the first one you put on the list is he or she must be a political teacher.
10: Yeah.
9: Which I thought teacher was a really interesting word to use here.
10: Yeah.
9: What do you mean by it? And is Andy Burnham a political teacher?
10: Yeah, a political teacher is absolutely essential because policies erupt around voters all the time. And what many aspiring leaders forget to do is explain why they're doing what they're doing. And more widely, you have to then explain how that policy fits into the rest of your government's policies, and then frame an overall sense of purpose and mission. And teaching can take kind of many different forms. President Trump is a teacher. In his own way.
9: In his mastery of social media?
10: In his hunger to be the main commentator on his own leadership. And so he is an around-the-clock commentator. Now, he does it in a very eccentric way, but he is there explaining what he's doing and why he's doing it all the time. Now, Andy Burnham is a completely different political character, but he too is, I think, a teacher. I say I think because you never wholly know until they get into the position of ultimate power, president, prime minister. But I think he is one of those who is conscious all the time. He needs to be in a never-ending dialogue with voters. His social media videos are brilliant. Now, whether it's going to be quite challenging. So devolution, his big theme, is a quite dry topic. So he has to make it exciting. So the big test of his teaching capacity is to come. But the great election winners and those who remain in power for a long time are political teachers.
9: So it's interesting that you think he is that. And obviously, he's had a significant experience in Greater Manchester for nearly a decade. He's grown in that job, no doubt, but it's worth reminding everyone that he ran for the Labour leadership twice before and lost. And you, when you interviewed him a couple of years ago now, you did put this criticism to him that he has been seen as a bit of a shapeshifter, loyal to Tony Blair, loyal to Gordon Brown, not necessarily willing to go up against Jeremy Corbyn.
10: Yeah.
9: He had an answer for you.
10: Yeah. I mean, it was quite interesting. He said, I was always to the left of New Labour.
9: This means essentially to the left of Tony Blair.
10: Yeah. Yeah. So this is his own definition of who he is and always was. And I have some sympathy with him about this. As you know, there's a joke doing the rounds about someone going into the pub who's a Blairite, a Brownite, a Corbynista, hello, Andy Burnham. But looking back to that period, there were lots of people who came into Parliament during the Tony Blair period who were ambitious and wanted to get into Tony Blair's government. And they hadn't always been where Tony Blair was. And they moved with the times and then they moved again. Lots of people do that. So I think probably his self-description of being to the left economically, but small C conservative on issues like crime and immigration is probably an accurate place to start in trying to understand him.
9: So let's dig into what he's done in Manchester, his record, and the idea that Manchesterism is the new political philosophy that he will bring to the government of the UK. A version of what he's achieved in Manchester. Can you explain it with reference to the buses? What did he do?
10: Yeah.
9: The terminology is significant.
10: Yeah. The terminology is really significant. And I made a mistake in that interview I did. I said, so you've become much more enthusiastic about public ownership. He uses the term public

0: know that he's publicly said he will stick to the fiscal rules, although he's indicated in the past that they need to be looked at again. But I don't think he has the space to look at them again at the beginning. There is a fear in Britain of every incoming prime minister of having a Liz Truss experience. Liz Truss, prime minister for a month, the markets went bonkers and she was out. And so therefore, I think he will have to and will, I think, put up taxes. And how he does that will be very interesting, who he targets, because these midterm prime ministers are constrained. They haven't won an election. So he's working on a parliament elected on Labour's manifesto at the last general election, which ruled out quite a lot of tax rises.
1: Well, or he's in the position where he doesn't have to have an election for another 3 years.
0: Yeah.
1: And he could do with that time.
0: Yeah.
1: and you know, try and show a record that enables people to elect him at that point.
0: Yeah, that is probably what he will do. It's quite hard, if you're a prime minister, to give up a House of Commons where you have a majority of way over 100, which is huge in British politics. Most prime ministers would die for this kind of majority. However, this will be a running theme. It always is with incoming prime ministers. And the one advantage it would give Andy Burnham if he were to hold and win a general election is he would then be freer to pursue his own agenda on all these issues, giving away power from the centre to the local tax. He would have more flexibility. Mind you, going into an election saying you're going to change that is a risk as well. As ever with leadership, he faces thousands of dilemmas.
1: More from my conversation with UK political commentator Steve Richards coming up. I'm Michelle Hussein, and this is Bloomberg.
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9: On the latest edition of the Wall Street Week podcast, what it means for the world to have its first trillionaire, why Elon Musk's remarkable power at SpaceX has given at least some institutional investors pause.
10: If you look at the way the system is structured, it is structured such that there is a huge incentive for Elon Musk to transfer his ownership stake in Tesla and SpaceX and X to his heirs rather than to transfer it potentially during his lifetime.
11: Taxes on wealth or on capital income are a real way to curb this. You have corporations paying almost no tax or no tax, passing their profits on to one way or another to people who own stock, who then pay little or no tax. So we really have exacerbated this inequality.
9: It's because so much wealth is generated by appreciated capital rather than high incomes that California is now considering the Billionaire Tax Act, which would impose a one-time levy on residents worth over $1 billion. But unlike during the first Gilded Age, Americans in recent years have had a more nuanced view of the ultra-wealthy getting even richer.
12: You don't see a lot of anger, actually, in the polling at billionaires until fairly recently. So that indicates to me that the average American actually kind of wants to be rich themselves. I think it becomes a problem for a lot of Americans when there's a sense that the system's rigged or that the people at the top are somehow manipulating things to make their lives harder.
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21: Joining us now as we beat the drum to that SK Hynix listing, Manulife John Hancock, co-chief investment strategist Emily Rowland. What does it say about this market that we can have something of a bear market in Korea led by a sell-off in these chip makers? We can have the Philadelphia Semiconductor Index not see a move of less than 1% decline in either direction for more than 2 weeks. And amid that volatility, SK Hynix can come to market and raise $26 billion.
22: Nothing can stop this market in terms of the AI and semiconductor memory trade. We're going to see our grandchildren sort of studying this in business school someday. We're huge believers that over time, stock prices follow profits, and we're just seeing incredible numbers within semiconductors, over 100% earnings growth last quarter, analysts on the street looking for the same this quarter. So as long as the fundamental case here can remain intact, you know, it's hard to see the broader trend of market strength here, you know, halt. And the other element that's going on right now is that it's just a dip buyer's dream market. Every time news comes across the tape attempting to cause some kind of selling pressure in markets, it's almost like a beach ball that's underwater. It just pops right back up and you get this transition from buying the dip to seeing stocks rip it once again. As long as that behavior continues, I think, again, the broader trend here is intact.
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0: Particularly, it's distressing to the family and friends of Ms. Widdecombe.
1: At least 27 people have been killed in a fire at a pub in the Thai capital, Bangkok. The blaze broke out at around midnight, and video online shows flames coming out of the front door. Parts of the UK are at exceptional risk of wildfires as the heatwave continues. Currently, fire crews are battling a blaze in Conwy Mountain in North Wales. To sport and in tennis, world number one Jannik Sinner has successfully defended the Wimbledon title after coming a set down to beat Alexander Zverev by 3-1.
2: There's no better place, honestly, to play tennis. Standing here, you can feel the nerves in the Sunday morning when you wake up. You know that this is, you know, a very, very special day, and you never know how many times you can come back on Sunday. So I never take things for granted.
1: And FIFA President Gianni Infantino says increasing the World Cup to 64 teams is something that will be examined. The current tournament is the biggest ever after the field was increased from 32 to 48 teams. That's the latest from the Sky News Centre. I'm AJ Walsh.
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8: Off to the close with Winnie Cesar, global head of strategy over at Credit Sites. I am curious about just the character, the credit character, I guess, if you will, of what we're seeing in the tech space and whether that is actually changing before our eyes.
9: We do have these hyperscalers that are pushing a lot of bonds through the market and also companies like SpaceX. And I think one of the big questions that investors have from a credit perspective is what is the appropriate comp for these types of companies, right? Hyperscalers are moving from kind of an intangible soft asset type of operating environment to operating data centers, which are very capital intensive. So trying to assess what credit fundamentals should look like and what they will look like over the next 1, 3, 5, 10 years has become increasingly difficult, which makes it really hard to assign appropriate relative value to pretty much anything.
10: When you're taking a look at the reception here, do you see any worrying signals?
9: I would definitely say that we're seeing a little bit of a sign of fatigue. AI fatigue, I think, is kind of taking hold in a number of different areas, but especially within the primary market. So it does seem, as you kind of take a step back and try to assess, you know, are people still as positive on adding this paper to portfolios? It feels like maybe the answer is no.
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21: It's a very complicated topic, but he landed some heavy hitters for the task force. There's a productivity and jobs task force and an inflation task force. We could start with any of the task forces that you prefer. Where do you want to start?
22: Well, from your perspective, which one is so interesting to you?
21: Well, so,
22: and how it might impact your world.
21: Look, I live in the world of data. Here at Bloomberg Economics, I feel like I live in the data pipes, right?
22: You do.
21: So I care most about the data task force. And The thing is that he's added a few guys. He's added Doug McMillon, former CEO of Walmart. I'd expect him to come to the table with a lot of alternative data sets from the private sector, trying to guide expectation, trying to inform monetary policymakers about real conditions in the economy above and beyond what we get from federal statistics. Mm-hmm. He's also added Kevin Murphy, who's a University of Chicago professor. Just a true genius. What's interesting about Kevin Murphy as a University of Chicago professor, he's an expert in what's called price theory, but this is not inflation measurement. Price theory is really just a macroeconomic mode of understanding about the interaction of supply and demand and inferring something that is unseen from that which is seen. We see prices everywhere in the world. What can the movement of prices tell us about things that are really hard to actually see with our naked eye?
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0: Hi, everyone. Welcome to the weekend edition of Bloomberg Business Week. Tim is off this week. Now, it was a volatile week for global markets. That included an escalation of tensions again between the United States and Iran that sent oil prices higher and their peace deal once again in doubt. We also had a focus on global relations, including the ongoing war between Ukraine and Russia, thanks to the NATO summit in Turkey. And then we also had investors parsing the latest Fed minutes for clues on the direction of U.S. interest rates. All of this as the tech trade churns, as some strategists talk up a rotation out of high-flying chip stocks to the more subdued hyperscalers, which have way underperformed the overall market. This is all against a backdrop of investors increasingly questioning the momentum against the massive and pricey cost of that AI build-out. All right, it was a lot again. With that in mind, this week, the ever-changing AI narrative. Plus, navigating the high-stakes world of advanced manufacturing and industrial supply chain with Lippy Sternheim, CEO of ReAlloy, and the rush to decouple critical defense supply chains from China from the U.S. defense industrial base. He covered it all. Also, a sobering look at the accelerating human and economic costs of climate change and why extreme heat isn't the only impact shocking scientists, courtesy of our Bloomberg Green team. All of that to come, we begin with the AI build and the evolving conversations around the activity and its return on investment, especially as Wall Street focuses on the big tech hyperscalers. On that, we caught up with longtime investor Rudina Seseri. She's founder and managing partner at Glasswing Ventures. She invests in companies where artificial intelligence is the core architectural foundation. She joined me alongside Bloomberg Tech host Ed Ludlow and Bloomberg News credit reporter Emily Grafeo, who was in for Tim this week. We want to get into, though, what we feel like is the evolving AI story. Ed is here with us in studio, and then we want to bring in longtime investor Rudina Seseri. She's founder and managing partner at Glasswing Ventures. She invests in companies where AI is the core architectural foundation, and so she's been thinking about the next generation of winners. She joins us from Boston. Hey, great to have you here, Rudina, with Emily and, of course, with Ed. I'm curious about, you know, how this conversation around AI continues to evolve. We are now talking so much about the memory names. How do you see it?
1: Oh, hello, Carolyn. Good to see everyone. I think fundamentally, we are seeing the overall demand for AI-related infrastructure and all the way up to the application layer continue to be strong. And in my view, the shifts that we are seeing in the market sort of reflect the scarcity or overestimation of scarcity along the value chain. So on the point around NVIDIA and others, are we seeing the correction because we expected more scarcity? Well, on the hyperscalers, are the valuations coming back because it's becoming a lot easier to track the sources of revenue that these players will have? And oh, by the way, we think of the hyperscalers as that sort of fundamental layer at the software infrastructure layer, but each of them are much more vertically integrated with their own chips. So in many ways, we're seeing the market move toward vertically integrated players from the chip layer all the way to the foundation models, rather than just the CapEx spend. I don't know that we're out of the, you know, CapEx demand. I think

0: the smart people, and someday they will deliver something. It has a purpose, but you might not know the pricing. Kind of like how many of us would have guessed that pure
1: Right.
0: consumption pricing was going to be the model? Does that
1: Rodina,
0: make sense?
1: what one contemporary difference, though, is that that group of three or four people can raise $1 billion out of the gate or several hundred million dollar seed round at crazy valuation based on the value of their own intellectual capital. How does Glasswing even participate in early stage valuations like that?
0: Very good question. So our core product is actually, the more typical pre-seed seed stage rounds. We have a pool of capital and a product called access checks, where we write, small $1 to $2 million access checks in these gigantic rounds to have a seat at the table, to have a seat to the ecosystem, to support the founders and participate for, with those that actually make it big. So while our core checks are focused on building the companies from the ground up in the more typical fashion that you think of early stage venture, we absolutely get access to the big guys, and it's important. There are benefits for both.
2: Hey, speaking of the big guys, I just got time for maybe one or two more. XAI, what's your thought about that company, which seems to be to some extent coming from behind, but it's got certainly deep, deep pockets?
0: It's emerging more and more. I think, in many ways, I think of Elon's companies as all being intertwined with one holding, and the holding being Elon himself. I think it'll be interesting to see what he does with XAI vis-a-vis SpaceX, and maybe even what happens with Tesla eventually. They are catching up. I think performance has improved, and to be perfectly honest, in the circles that sort of are leveraging the most cutting-edge models, XAI is starting to become a real contender. Definitely coming from behind, though.
2: Are people still are talking more about XAI?
1: Yeah,
0: A lot more than
1: increasingly,
0: before.
1: increasingly
0: A
1: because of
0: lot
1: Cursor,
0: more.
1: right? Like the Cursor
0: Yes.
1: acquisition moving so quickly, people pay close attention because it's such a widely used tool.
2: All right, we
0: And
2: got.
0: yet, Ed, even with Cursor now, the next
2: Yeah.
0: generation saying we've bypassed Cursor. So things are moving so very fast. I go back to what becomes sustainable versus what is the flavor du jour? We shall see.
3: 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Our thanks as well to Ed Ludlow, host of Bloomberg Tech. Emily joins us a little bit later on this hour. Coming up, the high stakes push to secure America's critical defense supply chains from foreign adversaries. We do that next with the CEO of the US-based mine-to-magnet rare earth company, Re Alloys. 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
11: Delta, United, and to a lesser extent, American, are going to probably be the best part of the story this quarter. And I think Delta showed some resilience in that, in the revenue lines, right? And I think, you have to remember, this is a pretty diversified from a revenue standpoint company. They have maintenance business that brought in some great double-digit gains. They had cargo, they had loyalty that all sort of brought in gains, and basic lagged a little. But I think generally the story was pretty good on the revenue front. They grew less than United and American, so I think that means they could support some of those higher fares. They were like at 1% seat count growth. We're going to see United, I think, come in closer to 6. We're going to see American around 3-ish. So I think this might be the best part again, of the revenue story for U.S. airlines as we get into this earnings season. And one of the challenges, I think, too, in growing a little slower on the capacity front is that some of their costs ballooned a little bit. But look, again, I think they made some good ground. They haven't totally compensated for higher fuel prices.
12: How is a cabin changing within the industry these days?
11: 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And I would expect you're going to see the same out of United and American, but to a lesser extent.
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14: Okay, let's think now about the market. Shall we take a closer look at what is happening? Trevor Greetham, who is head of multi-asset at Royal London Asset Management, joins us today in the radio studio. Good to see you again, Trevor.
15: Good morning.
14: Let's think about the rising tensions in the Middle East. We're seeing a sort of escalation. Do you think the markets have been a bit complacent in oil markets around this tit for tat returning? I mean, we're flipping and whipsawing, aren't we, between attacks and talks? Are markets sort of too complacent about this?
15: Well, they're less complacent now than they were a couple of days ago. So oil's up about $10 over that period. I think nobody really trusted it to be a kind of lasting peace, but I think the general assumption is that Donald Trump doesn't want high gasoline prices come November. But there's still time for another skirmish and a period of higher energy prices. The concern is that if they actually start a more full-scale war, the next targets on the list are all oil-related targets. So Donald Trump was talking at Easter, if you remember, about Karg Island. If Iran wants to strike infrastructure in the region, the oil infrastructure is kind of what's left that they haven't hit. So I think it is quite concerning that you could see a rise in oil prices. But we're sort of expecting that Trump will back away again.
14: Okay. How concerned then are you about the inflationary impact? This, as I mentioned in the data check, we had the Fed minutes last night. Some of the officials were thinking about hikes, but they ended up holding. Now we'll get the ECB account of the last meeting, and we get the CPI data for Europe next week.
15: Investors and central bankers often think about things in a really similar way. And if you're an investor thinking, oh, well, maybe we need to have some kind of hedge, we need some commodities in the portfolio in case oil prices go up, central bankers will be having similar conversations. They'll be saying, maybe we need some insurance, maybe an insurance rate hike in case energy prices go up. So certainly this resumption of violence is something which is likely to push rates higher rather than lower. I think a lot of people were expecting that even though he came out of the traps sounding pretty hawkish, Kevin Warsh would then start to say, oh, look, the CPI data is a bit lower because oil prices are down. Maybe we don't need to hike. But, it's different if oil prices aren't down.
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2: Hey, you might recall last month, we talked about this, I believe, the G7 meeting of global leaders. The group agreed that no single country should supply more than 60% of their imports of rare earths by 2030. It's all an effort, Tim, to reduce the reliance on China.
16: Yeah, the G7 leaders will aim for further reduction in their dependencies with a view to limiting exposure to 50% as soon as possible beyond 2030. Meantime, U.S. Pentagon allowing critical minerals.

0: Minerals plans to build on U.S. Army bases, leasing land to companies that will build and operate critical mineral processing plants. I think a lot of people are wondering how long that takes and sort of like what the timeline is for that.
1: And what's the structure between the government and really public-private sector?
0: But it's a way to get around the environmental review.
1: That's a good point.
0: Yeah.
1: All right. So there's a lot going on in this space. We've got a great voice on this. Lippy Sternheim is president and CEO of the U.S.-based mine-to-magnet rare earth company, ReAlloys. It's about a $923 million market cap company. Stocks up about 86% year-to-date, rallying nearly 6% in the past 2 days. Still down more than 20%, though, since late June. Stock was added to the Russell 3000, Tim, just on Monday.
0: Well, the company also appointing a new CEO last week. Lippy joins us from Boca Raton, Florida. Lippy, good to have you on the program. You last joined us back in mid-May. How has your world changed since then?
2: So far, so good. Thanks for having me on again. Last week, as you know, we announced that we partnered with the Army, which is very exciting. We raised $100 million in equity, also exciting. You mentioned a new CEO, but it's actually a CFO. Craig Cunningham just joined us with a very good background in this business, and he joins us now. And as we shuffle around and get ready for the next push in what we're doing in the rare earths. You mentioned the Army, and you asked a question about how long. I mentioned to you guys last time, it's not an overnight, you know, business to get 40 years of Chinese dependency off the table, but we're working really hard to make the 2027 January 1st deforest deadline and help revitalize the government organic industrial base by partnering with them and building our facilities on Army bases.
0: Are there certain Army bases that you've already identified where you will be building your facilities?
2: So right now we're talking about Tool, Utah, which is us and another company, I believe they're in the boron business that the Army is putting in that Army base, but there's a few Army bases and it's continuous talks of which is the best locations. For the manpower, the power, one of the big issues, as you mentioned, is environmental when it comes to these things. So wherever it's most best and most convenient to do so, the Army is looking for a big push to get this to the finish line and to make America in its strategic rare earths and its stockpiles and all of that in-house and on the shore.
1: How does all this work? The funding, the ownership rights, the time to build, like who's in charge if you're building on Army bases?
2: So obviously it's a lease with the Army. It's public-private partnership, which this is new to have it on the Army bases, but it tells you about how strategically important it is for the government and the Army, the military, to actually have the supply under their purview in their hands. As we go along here, I think in the next few weeks, in the next few months, we'll give updates, obviously, exactly specifics and things like that. Right now, it's about where their best capabilities are and where their best buildings are. And in kind, they get to access for them and all their defense industrial-based customers the final products.
1: But who owns it? Like, are you going to spend money to build it all?
2: Yes, we will. Like I said, that's why we did a fresh. We have $100 million funding. We're pretty well funded for this. It's a public-private partnership where the Army's benefits are the land. Like I said, environmental. As Tim mentioned, it's not that you can just shoot through because it's the Army bases. You still have to go through things, but you're dealing with the Army and you're dealing with government sites. It's obviously a lot more efficient and easier, and the people behind it want it done. So hopefully that'll help. Especially in our case, as you know, we're doing it in a way that's helpful and better for the environment in the first place, as I mentioned last time I was on.
0: But contrast that with how long it typically would take if you weren't doing this on an Army base, and you did have to work with different stakeholders within a municipality or within a local government.
2: It would take much longer. Nobody in the government moves at the speed of light. The Army, on the other hand, is its own, I would guess it's its own entity in some way, shape or form, and they can move things and they move fast. Army is the best we have.
1: You talked about the environment and, you know, we were talking with our own Joe Doe who like follows all this space. And one of the questions that came to mind is if you guys plan to metallize yourself, and this is where you strip away the oxygen, you convert the raw rare earths, right, in the mined earths into, you know, metallic elements. But you guys have been working, I think, on a process that is better for the environment. So what can you share with us on that?
2: So we've come up with a way of hydrofluoric acid-free processing. As you know, I mentioned last time on the show, the processing currently that we do is in the in Saskatchewan. Mm-hmm. As I mentioned, rare earth, we're mainly focused on heavy rare earths. I believe we're one of the the only one that's specifically focused on the military defense industrial base, which is what they need. It's the heavy rare earths, and most of those have uranium and thorium radioactive materials. Saskatchewan is permitted for that. That's where it's easy to do. The metallization that you mentioned, mm-hmm. which is taking it once it's in powder form to turn it into metals and then from there into magnets, that's definite that it's on, you know, going to be here in the U.S. The processing for the moment is still in the North America, but still in Canada at the moment. And we'll see how that goes in as far as bringing it here.
1: But you will be doing it. And I'm just curious, if you do, how do you work alongside in conjunction with companies like Vulcan, USA Rare Earth and Energy Fuels?
2: So some of the companies you mentioned are in the magnet business, some of them are in the mining yeah. business. We work with some of the ones you mentioned, and we some of the ones are just irrelevant to us. But for the most part, this is not, I've always said that ReAlloys was not a company, you know, with a mine and trying to make a business at the end. We're more of a consortium of all the right partners. Mm-hmm. And now with the Army, the best partner of all, and that brings the government as well and all their capabilities, et cetera, to make this a mine-to-magnet story. So all of the above, with all of the companies that can help us or be, you know, like I said, some of them are magnet makers, we're in touch with them, qualifying materials with them and things like that. So it's not a, you know, a non-competitive thing where you have your own thing and you can't talk to anybody else.
1: One thing I want to ask you, and if you go back 6-8 months, I feel like Tim and I were nonstop talking about this in terms of rare earths and the government just so in talking about it a lot too. Is the U.S. government for this area and beefing up production here in the United States, is the support the same? Is it more or is it a little bit less?
2: The support from the government is from all different sides and all different factions of the government. It's all there. They're happy to help. They're eager to help. And this, again, with this deal with the Army, it's them helping behind the scenes. And anything that can help us with the partnership is things that they're offering. Again, it'll take time, but I think you'll see more from us on that later. But the U.S. government under this administration has created this business where it's a viable business. You know, the G7 and the caps that they put on with the 60% that helps the, you know, the China dumping, which I was asked about that previously. It helps them on the light side, definitely. In our case, there's a law of DFARS on January 1st. Anything and everything that the government can do to make sure that in the next few years, this is a North American business, this is an ally, Western ally business, they're doing. There's no question this administration has done more for this sector than anybody else. Mm. I couldn't imagine anybody doing more.
0: That's what I wanted to talk about. And I want to try to get specifics about your expectations from how the U.S. government is going to help. And certainly we have the Army bases element of this. But I mean, does it get to the point where members of the U.S. Armed Forces are actually doing work for you?
2: I think that's still to be ironed out, so don't want to speak ahead of myself, but the answer I think is yes. Wow. They'll be involved. They want to know the processes. They can follow. I mean, it's on their base ultimately, so they can see how, what, when, and where it works. I think it's in the best hands when it's there, but it's still a private company, private operation as a partnership. It's a public-private partnership.
0: What are you waiting to hear still from the government about commitments?
2: At the moment, we just seeing all that it's going to take. And as I said, first step one is figure out where the best place is, what's there, what the capabilities are, what they can help with on whether it's the environmental side or other sides. And then we're always talking to them about funding to scale up in a bigger and bigger way. You know, they want as much as possible in their purview, and they want as much as possible in America, obviously. So anything they can do, and it comes down to funding as well from various departments, they're eager to help, and we're in talks to try to get done on the scale that we want to get done in the time frame that we want to get done. You know, the production that we'll do this year and the production we'll be doing in the beginning of next year is a start, but there's still quite a defense space with all the wars going on, with everything that's going on. You know, every missile that goes out, a little more rare earth is depleted.
1: Yeah.
2: Every AI system, every GPU, all of that needs heavy rare earths. Every GPU has 13 grams of dysprosium in it. So all of these things need rare earth, and there's a lot of it. So
1: yeah.
0: Hey, every time I ask how to cook something for dinner, Carol, I'm using a rare earth, I guess.
1: You are.
0: Sorry about that.
1: Every time you pick up your phone. Hey,
2: literally, the vibrator in your phone is made from that vibration, that the shutter on the cell phone, all of that is rare earth. Everything in our way of life, and this is why it's so important for the country, everything in our way of life, not just militarily to fight wars,
1: yeah.
2: but everything you touch, the humanoid robots of the future, the computers, the AI, the GPU, everything, it's all rare earth. This is the new... This is the new oil. I said it to you last time.
1: Libby, just about a minute left here. The U.S. ban on Chinese sourced rare earths. We kicked off this segment talking about kind of the G7 and what they are looking to do to limit, you know, the reliance, if you will, on China. Without these, would your business be viable?
2: So again, in our business, we're mostly focused on heavies. So yeah. The law in January 1st is you can't buy with a Chinese nexus. And we have a non-Chinese nexus. I think we're the only ones today that have a non-Chinese nexus completely. That's already in operation. So there's the other companies, as you mentioned, some of them that are in the light business. The G7 is helping that with their, you know, caps and curbs and other things that they're doing. I think ultimately what you'll see is in the next, let's call it 3 years, I think you'll see that this is not a Chinese American thing anymore. It's Western allies have their business.
1: Yeah.
2: And China can help themselves to all that they want, but they're doing everything in their power, and they continuously meet and try to figure out new ways to do this. But we're in Rialoy's case.
1: Got it.
2: We're good. The law is in our favor.
3: That was Lippy Sternheim, president and CEO of the U.S.-based mine-to-magnet rare earth company, Rialloys. And in a related story, just wanted to point out a great story on the Bloomberg this past week. As the U.S. is trying to rebuild its domestic supply chain for rare earth elements, it is facing a challenge in actually finding talent to run the facilities. And so this story gets into how that scramble is luring one 86-year-old back from retirement. So highly recommend you check out the story. It's on the Bloomberg and at Bloomberg.com. Still ahead on Bloomberg Business Week, extreme heat, torrential rains, polar ice melts, they're all picking up pace, and it's catching scientists off guard.
4: It's funny, if you ask the simple question, is anybody surprised by global warming?
1: Mm-hmm.
4: No, not really. And the reason for that is because on a global level, and then on a global long-term level, the projections have been the same for decades.
1: Mm-hmm.
4: But what's always been harder to do is to project what's going to happen like decade to decade or country to country. And because that's always been so hard to do, we're getting surprises all over the place.
3: Plus why New Jersey's recent hell week and infrastructure meltdown is a brutal warning for the rest of the country. This is Bloomberg.
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12: On the latest Masters in Business podcast, I sit down with McKeel Haggerty. He's the CEO and chairman of collector car insurer Haggerty. There's a quote of yours that I have to start with because I really like it. The best piece of advice is to buy the car you want to drive and then buy the best example you can afford. This may sound obvious, but not all vintage cars drive the way people hope they would. So there's nothing in that I disagree with. Discuss.
13: Yeah, I think there's so many people that they envision someday when they have that little bit of extra resources, you know, that's going to be my toy. I want to get into the car world. And if they weren't 100% in this their whole life, or they, you know, their parents weren't into it, or you didn't have an uncle or somebody in your life who let you drive in these things, I often recommend people try to get a chance to drive what you think you want, because the older cars do drive very differently.
12: Yes.
13: And even if you think of, say, muscle cars from the 60s, they were very fast. I mean, these are cars that are
12: in a straight line.
13: In a straight line, a lot of power. They do not stop or turn as well as you think. And you just have to get used to that. I mean, I love cars of all generations. I love driving very early cars. I have some newer cars. And I always just have to kind of center myself when I get behind the wheel to remember, like, okay, this is not my Porsche Taycan,
12: right,
13: which is, you know, like this incredible piece of technology, you know, electric car. It's a vintage internal combustion car with funky brakes, and you have to be ready for it.
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23: The SK Hynix listing suggests that demand for memory remains strong, but our next guest says demand may be reaching its peak. Ivan Dolevska is the founder and chief investment officer of Spear, flagship ETF targets AI-related investments. Something I'd really tried to pin the chairman down on was the notion of how long this bottleneck is likely to last. And I'm curious sort of how you see that.
24: Well, David, we don't see demand subsiding. However, the capacity constraint is at its peak right now. So this is why you're seeing prices spike. So even if demand continues to grow here, if you also have capacity additions coming at the same time, that will offset that demand growth. So we think this is the peak of constraint that we see. And therefore, if prices start peaking, you're going to see the stock starting to taper off.
23: Where are we in this evolution, this growth story of AI?
24: Really, the model training era needed a specific type of memory, which is called high bandwidth memory. That's a small subsegment of the broader memory trade. And that's really what grew during the model training era. As we enter the agentic era, we are seeing a lot broader demand for memory. So AI agents act in a very similar way to humans. So they need to keep context, they need to keep working memory, which is why you're seeing DRAM prices skyrocket.
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26: Global warming is getting faster, and its effects from heat waves to rain bursts to rising seas to polar ice melt are becoming more severe. Learning to adapt to a world of extremes won't be easy. So writes a member of our Bloomberg Green team this past week, who is tracking all of this degree by degree and reporting on why the extreme heat many in this world are experiencing isn't the only climate impact shocking scientists. For more, Emily Grafeo and I caught up with Bloomberg News sustainability editor Eric Rosten.
27: It's funny, if you ask the simple question, is anybody surprised by global warming? Mm-hmm. No, not really. And the reason for that is because on a global level, and then on a global long-term level, the projections have been the same for decades. Mm-hmm. But what's always been harder to do is to project what's going to happen like decade to decade or country to country. And because that's always been so hard to do, we're getting surprises all over the place, and temperatures and rainfall and drought. And that's what our story focuses on, is this kind of new era of surprise.
1: Yeah, right? Like, we've been talking about this for a long time. You guys have been reporting on it, too. Like, it is the severity of things that keep coming out, stories. And I do wonder, you know, what is the macro response to all of this, that as even scientists who understand this are getting surprised, does it mean folks are taking it more seriously? I mean, you and I, we've sat around this table and just talked.

0: 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And one programming note, earlier this week on Bloomberg Businessweek Daily, we spoke to Wayfair CFO Kate Gulliver. She's leading the home goods retailers' efforts to achieve profitable growth during a challenging period for the housing market. 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I'm Carol Masser. 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
4: This is 120 times revenues. And, you know, it's even if you look at the company's projection, I mean, they're already borrowing money. You look at the company's projection, they're going to be cash flow negative for years to come. And here's the worst part of SpaceX, which I don't want to engage in the Captain Obvious thinking, but the thing everyone should consider. And that is the staggered lockup that we're now, the unlock that we're looking at.
3: Yeah.
4: Okay, starting from next month when the quarterly earnings come out, 20% of the shares come unlocked shortly thereafter. And then there's a whole series of unlocks, 7% every 20 or 30 days. By December, 100% of the shares will be freely floating. The important point that investors should understand is even without any change in the fundamentals, when you go from a 5% float to 100%
3: right.
4: float,
3: well, George, in the old days, when you would take a two-hour lunch at Lockober's and you used to hold court there off the bar, but in the old days, when a company went public, it like took its shares public and maybe they had a little stub that kept private. Now we're unloading 5% of the public. To me, it's manipulative. Should regulators step in and get the initial public offering market back to a normal segmentation?
4: 100%. It's not a question of what's legal or illegal. It's just not right. Society is not well served by allowing this. Grandma's 401k is the exit liquidity for this manipulation. And I think the regulators are asleep at the wheel.
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5: From the Sky News Centre at 10, detectives investigating the murder of Anne Widdecombe are questioning a 28-year-old man arrested in Rotherham last night. Officers have revealed they're not looking for anyone else. The former Tory MP and Reform UK spokesperson was found dead at her home on Dartmoor on Thursday morning. Former Detective Chief Superintendent Roy McComb explains there's a certain routine suspects go through.
6: Even though there has been a delay of a couple of days since the apparent timeline of the murder, he will be subject to forensic examination to see if the police can find evidence on his body, perhaps hair transfers, some type of DNA.
5: Two men have died after entering the sea at a beach near Hartlepool in an effort to help two children who got into distress. Both kids are safe and were taken to hospital. The men died a short time after being rescued by the RNLI. At least 27 people have been killed in a fire at a pub in the Thai capital, Bangkok. The blaze broke out at around midnight, with footage of the blaze circulating online. 125 firefighters have responded to a major blaze involving a house and a railway embankment in Walthamstow in northeast London. Motorists are warned to avoid the area due to road closures and a partial overground service suspension. To sport now, and Jannik Sinner has become just the 10th player to retain the Wimbledon men's singles title in the Open era. The Italian world

0: number one came from a set down to beat Alexander Zverev. Zverev, the French Open champion, spoke afterwards on centre court.
1: Well, first of all, Yannick, I don't really like you anymore, to be fair. Congratulations to Yannick. He showed once again why he's the best player in the world.
0: And Brendan McCullum says he's gutted to have lost his job as the coach of England's Test cricket team after 4 years in charge. Poor results and questions over the culture of the team have seen him follow Ben Stokes out of the setup. That's the latest. I'm Chris Milligan.
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5: Joining us now as we beat the drum to that SK Hynix listing, Manulife John Hancock, co-chief investment strategist Emily Rowland. What does it say about this market that we can have something of a bear market in Korea led by a sell-off in these chip makers? We can have the Philadelphia Semiconductor Index not see a move of less than 1% decline in either direction for more than 2 weeks. And amid that volatility, SK Hynix can come to market and raise $26 billion.
6: Nothing can stop this market in terms of the AI and semiconductor memory trade. We're going to see our grandchildren sort of studying this in business school someday. We're huge believers that over time, stock prices follow profits, and we're just seeing incredible numbers within semiconductors, over 100% earnings growth last quarter, analysts on the street looking for the same this quarter. So as long as the fundamental case here can remain intact, you know, it's hard to see the broader trend of market strength here, you know, halt. And the other element that's going on right now is that it's just a dip buyer's dream market. Every time news comes across the tape attempting to cause some kind of selling pressure in markets, it's almost like a beach ball that's underwater. It just pops right back up and you get this transition from buying the dip to seeing stocks rip it once again. As long as that behavior continues, I think, again, the broader trend here is intact.
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16: It's a very complicated topic, but he landed some heavy hitters for the task force. There's a productivity and jobs task force and an inflation task force. We could start with any of the task forces that you prefer. Where do you want to start?
17: Well, from your perspective, which one is so interesting to you?
16: Well, so,
17: and how it might impact your world.
16: Look, I live in the world of data. Here at Bloomberg Economics, I feel like I live in the data pipes, right?
17: You do.
16: So I care most about the data task force. And the thing is that he's added a few guys. He's added Doug McMillon, former CEO of Walmart. I'd expect him to come to the table with a lot of alternative data sets from the private sector, trying to guide expectation, inform monetary policymakers about real conditions in the economy above and beyond what we get from federal statistics. Mm-hmm. He's also added Kevin Murphy, who's a University of Chicago professor. Just a true genius. What's interesting about Kevin Murphy as a University of Chicago professor, he's an expert in what's called price theory, but this is not inflation measurement. price theory is really just a macroeconomic mode of understanding.

0: about the interaction of supply and demand and inferring something that is unseen from that which is seen. We see prices everywhere in the world. What can the movement of prices tell us about things that are really hard to actually see with our naked eye?
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0: And I don't mean for you to say which name of which company, but the winner will do what? And the ones who don't win will have failed to do what?
1: I think the winners will be the people that have the best programming or the best information and the best sports. So programming, they can own. Sports, they're going to have those rights. And sports is huge driver of the entire ecosystem. It's why NBC is moving towards the year-round Sundays. So entertainment, long-form scripted, reality, whatever it might be, this is really what drives people. It's going to drive that over 5 hours a day of people in the U.S. watching video. It's going to be sports. It's going to be information. And then finally, it's going to be data. And that people have, in order to be able to serve advertising that's going to help advertisers and marketers sell, there needs to be data. And that's a piece of the Fox Roku deal that also we shouldn't forget, which is that Fox gets a huge amount of data through Roku that informs its own advertising.
0: Coming up, spend a dollar every second for 31,000 years. That's what a trillionaire would have to do to go through all his money. It's a lot of money, but what does it mean for the rest of us?
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3: With the Bloomberg Small Business Report, I'm John Tucker. Tyler Cadwell, the founder of Everything Etched, an Arizona-based small business that sells custom-engraved glassware, has always loved disappearing into the state's sandstone canyons to brainstorm or crash on a new web project. They used to mean bringing a notebook or a laptop. But now the 39-year-old entrepreneur heads out with his artificial intelligence assistant riding shotgun. A lot of small business owners like Cadwell are discovering the bot has come to life thanks to OpenClaw. That's an open source framework for developing personalized AI agents. Cadwell began creating Etchy, as he calls it, on his Mac to automate coding requests and handle marketing and administrative tasks, including triaging his email inbox and even responding on its own to supply chain problems. It's part of the AI agent boom that's helping small businesses innovate and prosper. And that's the Bloomberg Small Business Report. I'm John Tucker.
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11: Delta, United, and to a lesser extent, American, are going to probably be the best part of the story this quarter. And I think Delta showed some resilience in that, in the revenue lines, right? And I think, you have to remember, this is a pretty diversified from a revenue standpoint company. They have maintenance business that brought in some great double-digit gains. They had cargo, they had loyalty that all sort of brought in gains, and basic lagged a little. But I think generally the story was pretty good on the revenue front. They grew less than United and American, so I think that means they could support some of those higher fares. They were like at 1% seat count growth. We're going to see United, I think, come in closer to 6. We're going to see American around 3-ish. So I think this might be the best part, again, of the revenue story for U.S. Airlines as we get into this earnings season. And one of the challenges, I think, too, in growing a little slower on the capacity front is that some of their costs ballooned a little bit. But look, again, I think they made some good ground. They haven't totally compensated for higher fuel prices.
12: How is a cabin changing within the industry these days?
11: They're focusing on the well-heeled consumer. You're a retiree, Delta has shown some success on that front. And I would expect you're going to see the same out of United and American, but to a lesser extent.
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6: Well, getting back to the markets, as I say, US futures signalling a mild rebound in tech stocks at the start of a week in which South Korea's memory giants will be putting the AI trade to yet another test. This as we're continuing to watch energy prices as shipping through the Strait of Hormuz picks up. So plenty to discuss now with Monica Defend, head of the Amundi Investment Institute, who joins us now. Good morning to you, Monica. So let's start with AI. Does the AI story remain as compelling in the second half of the year? Are you as focused on the CapEx story, or is it going to be more about the productivity story in the second 6 months?
7: So I think we should really focus on the entire value chain of AI from the mid, downstream, upstream, and probably in the second half. Where we will be looking at is on enables and regulated adoption of AI, meaning the downstream of the value chain. The entire story stays on. We avoid the deconcentration in the upstream. But really, the next wave will be on enablers. And you were mentioning the concerns that we might have. And this really goes on funding, because up to now, most of the CapEx has been funded with the free cash flow. It is not the case anymore. So leverage is becoming more mixed. And this is where our caution comes from.
0: Monica, I was very intrigued by your comment that this is a market where investors must be paid for every unit of risk. What does that tell us about this moment in markets, given that backdrop of the massive ramp up in spending and technology?
7: Well, you know, we called the second half of endurance on the macro and on the markets. We have been at the end of the second quarter with the S&P really registering a very strong one. We are positioned for the earnings season to be delivered and to see how this CapEx is sustainable over time. It is really important to be selective and not to focus on the beta trade of the market. It's more on sectors, for example, and we were mentioning Europe with industrials, where the AI can be further deployed. On the emerging market, again, selection.
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9: This is a story of unimaginable wealth. Elon Musk is now a trillionaire. But the story is about more than one person's enormous fortune. It's about how markets reward capital, how our tax system treats it, and how much power can accumulate at the very top.
10: I give SpaceX less than a 10% chance of succeeding at all, to be clear. In fact, I told people this. I said, look, we're probably going to fail, but, you know, we should give it a try.
9: SpaceX made history last month with the biggest ever IPO, raising $75 billion on a market value of nearly $2 trillion. More than double that of Saudi Aramco's $29 billion listing in 2019.
11: Encouraging more of that type of innovation in the American economy rather than less of it seems important, but also trying to make sure that we are fiscally responsible and disciplined.
9: SpaceX is now one of the most valuable public companies in the world, putting its founder and CEO into a category all his own, the world's first trillionaire. As Nobel Prize-winning economist Paul Krugman points out, public markets are turning ownership stakes into staggering concentrations of wealth.
12: Until recently, we've been talking about income. And we mostly talk about the top 20%.

0: nutrition, which, by the way, we don't. The thing to say about that is that doing that is quite expensive. I think that there's something fundamentally skewed, demoralizing, corrupting about really extreme inequality. I think a society in which, essentially a society in which there's trillionaires is not going to be a good society, even if everybody has the basics. But, you know, if we could take a step towards making sure that everybody had the basics, then that would be progress.
1: Capitalism rewards winners, those who innovate and create successful businesses and help grow the economy overall. But as those rewards soar beyond our wildest imagination, the question becomes whether there can be too much of a good thing. Whether the system can provide those lavish rewards without leaving the vast majority of us behind, and ultimately, whether the growing gap could put democracy itself at risk. Up next, the growing business of treating menopause and how a change in FDA rules has given it new life.
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6: This is 120 times revenues. And, you know, it's even if you look at the company's projection, I mean, they're already borrowing money. You look at the company's projection, they're going to be cash flow negative for years to come. And here's the worst part of SpaceX, which I don't want to engage in the Captain Obvious thinking, but the thing everyone should consider. And that is the staggered lockup that we're now, the unlock that we're looking at.
5: Yeah.
6: Okay, starting from next month when the quarterly earnings come out, 20% of the shares come unlocked shortly thereafter. And then there's a whole series of unlocks, 7% every 20 or 30 days. By December, 100% of the shares will be freely floating. The important point that investors should understand is even without any change in the fundamentals, when you go from a 5% float to 100%
5: right.
6: float,
5: but George, in the old days, when you would take a two-hour lunch at Lockober's and you used to hold court there off the bar, but in the old days, when a company went public, it like took its shares public and maybe they had a little stub that kept private. Now we're unloading 5% of the public. To me, it's manipulative. Should regulators step in and get the initial public offering market back to a normal segmentation?
6: 100%. It's not a question of what's legal or illegal. It's just not right. Society is not well served by allowing this. Grandma's 401k is the exit liquidity for this manipulation. And I think the regulators are asleep at the wheel.
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7: Off to the close with Winnie Cesar, global head of strategy over at Credit Sites. I am curious about just the character, the credit character, I guess, if you will, of what we're seeing in the tech space and whether that is actually changing before our eyes.
8: We do have these hyperscalers that are pushing a lot of bonds through the market and also companies like SpaceX. And I think one of the big questions that investors have from a credit perspective is, what is the appropriate comp for these types of companies, right? Hyperscalers are moving from kind of an intangible soft asset type of operating environment to operating data centers, which are very capital intensive. So trying to assess what credit fundamentals should look like and what they will look like over the next 1, 3, 5, 10 years has become increasingly difficult, which makes it really hard to assign appropriate relative value to pretty much anything.
9: When you're taking a look at the reception here, do you see any worrying signals?
8: I would definitely say that we're seeing a little bit of a sign of fatigue. AI fatigue, I think, is kind of taking hold in a number of different areas, but especially within the primary market. So it does seem, as you kind of take a step back and try to assess, you know, are people still as positive on adding this paper to portfolios? It feels like maybe the answer is no.
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10: This is a story about market failure. Failure of the markets to address something half of the world's population will experience, but has historically been largely ignored. Menopause. For generations, women were told the physiological changes that come with aging were something they should endure quietly if they were told anything at all. Now that silence is being broken by doctors, celebrity influencers, startups, and investors who see menopause as one of the next big markets in women's health. Our colleague Scarlett Fu brings us the story.
11: It's healthcare for half the world.
12: Menopause is hot.
11: It is a $360 billion category.
13: The plain wrong part was it's all over at menopause. Go to the corner, sit in the rocking chair, and pull out your knitting needles. That's changed significantly now.
14: Menopause is finally getting its big business moment after decades of being overlooked. Beauty brands, supplement makers, telehealth startups, and investors are all racing to stake their claim on a growing market to provide relief to women whose ovaries stop producing estrogen. But this gold rush raises a key question: which products and services actually help versus those cashing in on confusion?
11: We developed a report on the biggest unmet needs in women's health last year and established a $360 billion ghost market.
14: For Carly Saper, the opportunity is clear. Menopause often hits during women's peak earning years, driving more than $150 billion in global productivity losses and underscoring one of the biggest white spaces in women's health.
11: The market for menopause is specifically a huge market. There's 75 million women in the U.S. today going through menopause. Just by comparison, there's only 400,000 IVF cycles in the U.S. today. And that doesn't mean IVF is a bad place to invest. It just means the solutions have to be relatively expensive for the market size to be venture backable. Whereas in menopause, even a relatively low cost solution, if it's effective, can have a venture outcome.
14: For Naomi Watts, that market gap started as something very personal. At the age of 36, the Oscar-nominated actress was at the precipice of fame, starring in films like Mulholland Drive.
15: I can't believe it. I'm just so excited to be here.
14: The Ring and King Kong. Then she received an unexpected diagnosis.
13: I wasn't getting pregnant, and so a friend said, why don't you go to your doctor and get a blood panel? And I was like, what's a blood panel? I really was so clueless.

0: of these groups of people leaving that inevitably will change some of these cities, some of these urban centers, I imagine.
1: Yes, absolutely. I mean, it's not only going to change the landscape, the social landscape in South Africa, where you're going to have immigrant shops closing, workplaces struggling to find the skills and the employees that they need, but you're going to see regional implications when the remittances and the resources from South Africa stop coming into Mozambique, into Zimbabwe. And that will create greater hardship in those spaces, as it will in South African cities themselves.
0: What do you mean by hardship?
1: If you look at Zimbabwe, where the economy has been struggling really for the last 20 years, what is keeping hundreds of thousands, if not millions of people, their heads above water is people working in South Africa sending money home. So once that is cut off, if that is cut off, you'll see a huge decline in welfare. It's health, it's income, it's food security across Zimbabwe, the same for southern Mozambique. And that will, of course, destabilize the region. It's going to lead to a less prosperous region, which ultimately means less trade with South Africa and less security for the whole for Southern Africa.
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4: On the latest edition of the Bloomberg Businessweek Daily Podcast, a conversation with Stuart Paul, Bloomberg Economics U.S. and Canada economist, on Fed Chair Kevin Warsh's leadership picks for his five new policy task forces.
5: It's a very complicated topic, but he landed some heavy hitters for the task force. There's a productivity and jobs task force and an inflation task force. We could start with any of the task forces that you prefer. Where do you want to start?
6: Well, from your perspective, which one is so interesting to you?
5: Well, so...
6: And how it might impact your world?
5: Look, I live in the world of data. Here at Bloomberg Economics, I feel like I live in the data pipes, right?
6: You do.
5: So I care most about the data task force. And the thing is that he's added a few guys. He's added Doug McMillon, former CEO of Walmart. I'd expect him to come to the table with a lot of alternative data sets from the private sector, trying to guide expectations, trying to inform monetary policymakers about real conditions in the economy above and beyond what we get from federal statistics. Mm-hmm. He's also added Kevin Murphy, who's a University of Chicago professor. Just a true genius. What's interesting about Kevin Murphy as a University of Chicago professor, he's an expert in what's called price theory, but this is not inflation measurement. Price theory is really just a macroeconomic mode of understanding about the interaction of supply and demand and inferring something that is unseen from that which is seen. We see prices everywhere in the world. What can the movement of prices tell us about things that are really hard to actually see with our naked eye?
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0: The latest from the corporate front, Apple is taking OpenAI to court, accusing the company of stealing trade secrets. The lawsuit names former Apple engineer Chang Liu, alleging he downloaded confidential files and continued accessing Apple systems after joining OpenAI. Apple is seeking damages and wants OpenAI to destroy any proprietary materials and redesign future products that include its technology. OpenAI has denied the allegations. A Bloomberg scoop has revealed that SoftBank and PayPay are considering buying a stake worth several hundred billion yen in 7&I. Meanwhile, Bloomberg has also learned that the operator of 7-Eleven stores is considering issuing new shares to be acquired by SoftBank and PayPay. It signals a willingness by 7&I to surrender some control over its future in return for the benefits of being allied with key strategic partners. More ahead on the Asia trade, this is Bloomberg.
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3: Delta, United, and to a lesser extent, American, are going to probably be the best part of the story this quarter. And I think Delta showed some resilience in that, in the revenue lines, right? And I think, you have to remember, this is a pretty diversified from a revenue standpoint company. They have a maintenance business that brought in some great double-digit gains. They had cargo, they had loyalty that all sort of brought in gains, and basic lagged a little. But I think generally the story was pretty good on the revenue front. They grew less than United and American, so I think that means they could support some of those higher fares. They were like at 1% seat count growth. We're gonna see United, I think, come in closer to 6. We're going to see American around 3-ish. So they, I think this might be the best part, again, of the revenue story for U.S. Airlines as we get into this earnings season. And one of the challenges, I think, too, in growing a little slower on the capacity front is that some of their costs ballooned a little bit. But look, again, I think they made some good ground. They haven't totally compensated for higher fuel prices.
4: How is a cabin changing within the industry these days?
3: They're focusing on the well-heeled consumer, your retiree, and again, I think Delta has shown some success on that front. And I would expect you're going to see the same out of United and American, but to a lesser extent.
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0: National Meteorological Center says it's weakened to a severe tropical storm after making landfall in Zhejiang Province. Forecasters warn the storm could disrupt shipping, offshore operations, and aquaculture along the east coast. China has renewed its rejection of an arbitration ruling on the South China Sea and criticized a joint statement by the U.S. and its allies, marking the 10th anniversary of the decision. Beijing's foreign ministry repeated that the ruling was illegal and carried no binding force. The U.S., the Philippines, and Japan were among 14 countries which released a statement on Saturday to mark the anniversary. Let's take a look at how geopolitics is also playing out in markets today after the U.S. struck Iran yet again. We are on the cusp, perhaps, of markets here really reconsidering the extent in which the geopolitical risk premium needs to be built back in. As some of our analysts have been highlighting, we need to watch the 80 handle on Brent. We're sitting away from that for the moment, but that's not to say that the reaction is not already being seen in stock and bond futures. You're seeing a bit of pressure as well on the front end. 2 years there after the challenging week that they had, but also looking ahead to this week where Kevin Warsh will speak and make his congressional testimony. Aside from that, we also have a bit of data coming out of the U.S. at a time where maybe the underlying inflation, not just where energy prices are, might be something for Fed and speakers to mull over. Sherry.
1: Yeah, I mean, we have CPI, we have PPI, we have retail sales out of the U.S. We'll be watching those, especially when it comes to that safe haven demand that we're seeing returning to the U.S. dollar. I mean, speculators now the longest on the dollar since 2015. Well, what does that mean for the Asian markets? Just more pressure when it comes to currencies. The Japanese yen still sitting very close to that 162 level against the U.S. dollar. We're talking about 40-year lows against the greenback. What's been interesting, though, in the last few days, on Friday when we had the government trying to address capital outflows rather than just try to defend the currency like it's been doing in the past through intervention. So Finance Minister Katayama urging pension funds to increase investments in Japanese assets. So this will be another narrative that we'll be watching, as of course we're watching the AI trade as well. And the KOSPI futures right now pointing to some downside, but this of course after incredible gains that have actually made this market very, very cheap relative to earnings potential. This is Bloomberg.
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3: On the latest edition of the Bloomberg Daybreak Europe podcast, we discuss the increasingly bizarre story of the Monaco bomber. Two Ukrainian men appeared in court, one a former security officer, the other a serving military intelligence officer, detained on suspicion of murdering the woman that Monaco authorities were pursuing in connection to the bombing that injured one of Ukraine's richest men.
5: There were pre-trial hearings yesterday in Kiev at which the current military intelligence officer, a man named Vladislav Roit, basically withdrew his confession that he'd killed the woman alleged to have been responsible for the bombing in Monaco, and that he then blamed the other former security service officer, a man named Vitaly Zhukovich, saying that he had got scared because Zhukovich had threatened him and his family if he didn't take responsibility. Zhukovich hasn't said anything on this, but his lawyer basically accused Reuter of trying to evade responsibility for the killing. So each side is blaming the other, really, and trying to shift blame from themselves about the death of this woman, Anastasia Berezovska, as you say, the woman who was wanted for the blast in Monaco against the wealthy Ukrainian. We'll have to see how this unfolds. Behind all this, we're not really any clearer about the motivations and who might have given orders for such a killing.
3: Do we know know that it is actually linked in any way to the war that is ongoing?
5: Well, the lawyer for Zhukovich, the former officer, did sort of hint at a link to Moscow, but it's not clear whether that's part of his own distraction policy, killing Ms. Berezovska.
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2: Off to the close with Winnie Cesar, global head of strategy over at Credit Sites. I am curious about just the character, the credit character, I guess, if you will, of what we're seeing in the tech space and whether that is actually changing before our eyes.
3: We do have these hyperscalers that are pushing a lot of bonds through the market and also companies like SpaceX. And I think one of the big questions that investors have from a credit perspective is, what is the appropriate comp for these types of companies, right? Hyperscalers are moving from kind of an intangible soft asset type of operating environment to operating data centers, which are very capital intensive. So trying to assess what credit fundamentals should look like and what they will look like over the next 1, 3, 5, 10 years has become increasingly difficult, which makes it really hard to assign appropriate relative value to pretty much anything.
4: When you're taking a look at the reception here, do you see any worrying signals?
3: I would definitely say that we're seeing a little bit of a sign of fatigue. AI fatigue, I think, is kind of taking hold in a number of different areas, but especially within the primary market. So it does seem, as you kind of take a step back and try to assess, you know, are people still as positive on adding this paper to portfolios? It feels like maybe the answer is no.
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5: Stage, but take a look at how Japan is coming online, because we had seen a little bit of fluctuation in the equity space as we had the Japanese yen just spike in the previous session. We're talking about that 162 level against the US dollar, again renewing its weakness. But on Friday, when we had the government calling for more Japanese investments, we actually had JGBs, the Japanese yen, and the Nikkei also gain ground. This, of course, as the authorities here in Japan are trying to perhaps focus more on capital outflows rather than a direct intervention in the markets, which of course in the past it hasn't really helped, right? We're talking about $70 billion+ of Japanese authorities spending trying to support the currency, which hasn't really done much. We're at 40-year lows against the greenback right now. We're seeing a little bit of divergence between the Nikkei and the topics. A tech-heavy Nikkei down 0.3%. Do watch out for JGBs. As I mentioned, we had a little bit more of a boost. We will be watching the AI trade within the tech sector here in Japan as well. South Korea, of course, is where we're watching the AI trade very closely as well, especially at a time when we're getting those export numbers for the first 10 days of this month. We're talking about 53.9% gain year on year. But what was really interesting to me on those numbers was the chip exports part of it, because we're talking about 193% gains from last year. Not surprising in this market, right? Very heavily concentrated on those semiconductor exports. We're seeing a little bit of downside for the KOSPI, perhaps a little bit more strength. Ooh, past that 1500 level for the Korean one. Remember, we have seen those ADR flows from SK Hynix supporting the Korean won slightly, so we're seeing a little bit more strength. But yes, it's about SK Hynix, right? The biggest U.S. listing by a foreign company. It debuted with a 3% premium to its sole shares. There's always a little bit of concern. Are we on this boom and bust cycle in semiconductors again? Well, SK Hynix chairman, group chairman Choi Tae-won doesn't necessarily seem to think so. Take a listen.
6: I have some confidence that the demand will be grow, and our supply capacity never gonna catch up. It's gonna be until that our society, human society, has set some settlement with AGI. Then, well, I guess that that's a kind of normalized at all the cycles. But anyhow, that until then, well, we need that a lot of memories.
7: That's Brian Rupal Agarwal, Asia quantitative strategist at Bernstein. Rupal, good to see you. So we have SK Hynix a bit on the back foot, maybe part of this notorious volatility we see in the memory trade. Where do you see momentum? Do you think that's going to continue in the second half?
8: Hi, good morning. So I think from our perspective, we've been calling to trim momentum exposure since almost a month now. We are taking that call because momentum as a trade has done phenomenally well in the first half, largely driven by earnings, which is where actually the comfort has been, there. But now we are at a point where valuations are at record levels, earnings expectations are actually at